0: record for that distance. The 28-year-old from Edinburgh celebrated with a lap of honor at London Stadium. He will collect a $50,000 prize for his achievement. Kerr says the crowd support as he got near the finish line was incredible. The Odyssey, Christopher Nolan's film based on Homer's epic poem, has set sail to bigger office numbers than expected. NPR's Bob Mondello has more.
1: Tell me, O muse, of that many-sided hero who traveled far and wide.
2: Help me go home.
1: The Greek poet Homer gets a co-screenwriting credit for the Odyssey, appropriate as his epic tale has been captivating audiences for centuries. But in exit polls, moviegoers say they're lining up for the director and the spectacle.
2: No one could stand between me and home.
1: Christopher Nolan shot the film entirely on IMAX cameras, a first for Hollywood. And at some theaters where the film is showing in 70mm, seats for this weekend sold out a year ago. The film was expected to open to about $85 million in North America, but estimates now range upwards from $120 million. With no other studio films opening, the Odyssey's main competition is Sunday's World Cup final. Bob Mondello, NPR News.
0: And I'm Janine Hurst, and you're listening to NPR News from Washington.
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4: Great, as always, to have you aboard. Thank you so much for joining us. Ralph Moore up next from his recording, Rejuvenate. And that is the name of the tune we're going to hear.

That is One Solid Quintet, led by tenor saxophonist Ralph Moore. The tune called Rejuvenate. Title cut to the CD of the same name. With Ralph, we heard Steve Turay on trombone, Mulgrew Miller piano, Peter Washington bass, and Marvin Smitty Smith on drums. You're listening to Jazz with Dave Schwann, and we honor the memory of the great Chick Corea. Up next, I love this two-CD set called Trilogy 2, with performances that were done during a tour Chick did in 2016 with two great friends, Christian McBride on bass and Brian Blade on drums. Here is that trio with Lotus Blossom.

Recorded on tour in 2016, Chick Corea piano, Christian McBride bass, Brian Blade on drums with Kenny Dorham's tune Lotus Blossom. That's from the recording Trilogy 2, honoring the memory of the late, great Chick Corea. 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

Well, I would love to play the whole album, but there just isn't time. Speaking, of course, of Alone, the great album from 1968 by Bill Evans, we heard Bill playing A Time for Love, one of any number of masterpieces by the great Bill Evans. We have a lot more jazz to come. We hope you can stay with us. Dave Schwann here. Thank you for listening. Bill Evans wrote in the original notes to the album Alone that to know one is truly alone with one's instrument and music has always been an attractive and conducive situation for me to find my best playing level. Therefore, what I desired to present in a solo piano recording was especially this unique feeling. He certainly accomplished it in the album Alone. He also accomplished it in his very first recorded outing, New Jazz Conceptions. Here's a cut from that.

0: from the 1956 album New Jazz Conceptions, Bill Evans and his tune called Waltz for Debbie, his very first recorded endeavor.
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0: We have Gene Harris up next, not in a trio setting, but in a quartet setting with Gene at the piano. Ron Eschete is here on guitar, Luther Hughes on bass, and Paul Humphrey on drums. Here is Nice and Easy.

There's another player I never get tired of hearing, Gene Harris, and Nice and Easy. Gene leading a quartet here. Ron Eschete, guitar, Luther Hughes, bass, Paul Humphrey, drums, and of course the very soulful playing of Gene Harris at the piano. Talk about soulful playing. Here is saxophonist Gary Bartz, who teamed up with Bobby Watson and Vincent Herring at Smoke, the jazz club, the supper club in New York City, in August and September of 2019 to celebrate Charlie Parker's 99th birthday in anticipation of putting out a recording called Bird at 100. Well, here is something from Bird at 100, where Gary Bartz is featured in April in Paris.

Mr. Gary Bartz on the alto saxophone, paying tribute to Charlie Parker with April in Paris, drawing inspiration from Bird's 1949 recording of that tune. David Kikoski at the piano, Yasushi Nakamura bass, Carl Allen on drums from the recording Bird at 100. As we mentioned before, we played the cut recorded at Smoke in New York in August and September of 2019, celebrating Bird's 99th birthday. And on other cuts on this recording, Gary is joined by two other alto sax greats, Vincent Herring and Bobby Watson. You're listening to Jazz with Dave Schwann. Here are two tenor players, Pat LaBarbera and Kirk McDonald, paying tribute to John Coltrane. Here is Coltrane's Village Blues.

The Pat LaBarbera Kirk McDonald Quintet with John Coltrane's Village Blues from the album Train of Thought, live at the Rex, recorded at the Rex Jazz and Blues Bar in Toronto in 2018. Pat taking the first solo, Kirk taking the second, along with Pat and Kirk on tenor, Brian Dickinson piano, Neil Swainson bass, Joe LaBarbera drums. We thank you so much for joining us this hour and hope you enjoyed all the great American music we call jazz. Dave Schwann finishing up with the Jeff Hamilton Trio and the title cut to their CD, Catch Me If You Can.

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0: Live from NPR News in Washington, I'm Janine Herbst. U.S. Central Command says the U.S. has resumed strikes against Iran tonight in retaliation against the Revolutionary Guard over the attack on a base in Jordan yesterday that left two U.S. service members dead, another one missing. NPR's Cole Lawrence reports 16 troops have died in the war since February.
1: The U.S. has been bombarding infrastructure and military targets in Iran for a full week, and Iran's state media says scores have been killed, both military and civilian. Iran has also claimed to have hit tankers in the Gulf and several U.S. bases in the region with drones and rockets. That included Mwafaq Salti Air Base, a joint U.S.-Jordanian facility. CENTCOM has denied most of these claims, but has now confirmed that U.S. troops on a base in Jordan died after an Iranian ballistic missile and drone attack. Several service members were medevaced to Jordanian hospitals. Others returned to duty with minor injuries. President Trump has said that negotiations to end the war continue, but also that the ceasefire declared in April is over. Quill Lawrence, NPR News.
0: Floodwaters that ravaged cities in south-central Texas this week have started to recede. But Dylan Duke with member station KERA reports communities are still recovering.
2: The deaths and injuries occurred after Ukrainian drones struck two warehouses belonging to the online retailer Wildberries. That's Russia's equivalent of Amazon.com, as workers toiled on the night shift. In the Tambov region, about 300 miles southeast of the capital, the local governor said Russian air defenses had downed more than two dozen drones on approach to the warehouse, preventing further loss of life. Meanwhile, on the outskirts of Moscow, the drones left a second warehouse ablaze, sending huge plumes of black smoke skyward. Ukrainian President Volodymyr Zelensky later issued a statement saying the warehouses contained parts for Russian attack drones, a claim that NPR could not independently verify. Charles Maines, NPR News, Moscow.
0: And at least seven people died, dozens more were injured in that wave of drone attacks carried out by Ukraine against Russia. And the floodwaters that ravaged cities in south-central Texas this week did start to recede. Dylan Duke with member station KERA has more.
3: Local officials say that hundreds of homes in the city of Uvalde have been destroyed or damaged by the floods. Some roads and highways around the city are still blocked due to damage and flooding, but residents have come together. Levi Gutierrez handed out free clothes at a church to victims.
4: The scope of the communities that were affected and how bad they were affected, this is very unique. That hasn't happened like this in a long, long time.
3: The damage comes just over a year since deadly flooding in Texas killed more than 130 people, mostly in nearby Kerr County. For NPR News, I'm Dylan Duke.
0: In men's World Cup soccer, England beat France 6-4, taking third place in the 2026 World Cup tournament. You're listening to NPR News. A massive fire in Norway is now the country's largest in modern times, destroying more than 100 homes. Authorities say the fire started yesterday in a townhouse in Drammen and spread to nearby forests. Firefighters continue to work on controlling the blaze. Hundreds of people have been evacuated to a center, but no residents have been reported missing. The cause of the fire remains unclear. It's also under investigation. Drammen is located about 20 miles southwest of Oslo. If you use platforms like TikTok or Instagram, you've probably come across a video of an influencer recommending a new song to listen to. These creators often seem like regular people sharing their love of music. But as NPR's Isabella Gomez Sarmiento reports, some of the videos are a form of hidden advertising.
5: NPR spoke with five influencers who said they often accept payments to promote a song or artist on social media without disclosing sponsorship. Those creators say they're frequently approached by record labels and marketing agencies to post about artists in exchange for hundreds of dollars. The Federal Trade Commission's guidelines for influencers state that creators must inform their audience about endorsements in video captions, a superimposed text on the video, and in the audio. When asked if undisclosed song promos violate these guidelines, the FTC told NPR it could not comment on specific situations. Isabella Gomez Sarmiento, NPR News.
0: And I'm Janine Herbst, and you're listening to NPR News from Washington.
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Falling leaves, a sycamore, moonlight in Vermont.

in Vermont. Telegraph cables, they sing down the highway.

Little Sunflower, Freddie Hubbard's tune on Milt Jackson's Sunflower collaboration with Creed Taylor, big sort of fusion extravaganza. Before that, Angel Eyes, Barney Kessel playing guitar, what a genius, with Ray Brown on bass, Shelly Mann on drums, and we kicked off the set with Bobby Troup singing Moonlight in Vermont, also playing piano on that track. I'm Jana Lee Ross. Thanks so much for listening to Jazz with me. Here's some Thelonious Monk from one of those groups that has always blurred those lines between classical music and jazz, the Turtle Island Quartet.

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A set of three Irving Berlin tunes, Jimmy Scott swinging Blue Skies, before that Madam Piano Jazz herself, Marion McPartland and her trio playing How Deep Is the Ocean, with her Gary Mazzaropi on bass and Glenn Davis playing drums, began the set with Cheek to Cheek, Fred Astaire, never did it that fast. That was Phil Woods live at the Showboat in 1976. I'm Jane Lee Ross. Thanks so much for listening to Jazz with me.

Milt Jackson playing vibes, leading that big orchestra and the beautiful Michel Legrand tune, What Are You Doing for the Rest of Your Life? I'm Jana Lee Ross. Thanks for being with me and listening to jazz. 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

0: Live from NPR News in Washington, I'm Janine Hurst. The U.S. military says it launched new airstrikes against Iran tonight to swiftly punish the Revolutionary Guard over deadly attacks on U.S. troops that left two dead, another missing, and that wounded at least four at an airbase in Jordan, and to lessen Tehran's ability to threaten commercial shipping in the Strait of Hormuz. Meanwhile, Iran's supreme leader called on Iranians to be steadfast as the war between Iran and the U.S. escalates. NPR's Emily Fang has more.
1: Iran's elusive new supreme leader, Mujtaba Khamenei, has not been seen since his father was killed in U.S. and Israeli strikes. So you're about to hear a newscaster reading aloud a statement today that's attributed to him. Later in the statement, Khamenei blames the restart of war on the U.S. and then also says that Iran, quote, has unforgettable lessons in store for the U.S.
0: NPR's Emily Fang reporting. President Trump's social media company is planning to sell faster access to the president's posts. NPR's Bobby Allen reports the service is being offered to banks and Wall Street trading firms.
2: The company that runs Trump's Truth Social platform is offering to give customers faster access to the president's often long and rambling social media posts. At times, Trump makes major announcements about policy or foreign affairs from his Truth Social account, whether about tariffs or the war in Iran. Those posts can move financial markets. And now for a fee reportedly up to $100,000, customers can access these updates faster than the general public. Critics of the licensing fee for presidential announcements say it's an abuse of government power that would allow Wall Street investors to profit from White House developments, potentially at the expense of American citizens. Government ethics disclosures show Trump earned more than $2 billion in his first year back in office. Bobby Allen, NPR News.
0: The former spouse of the federal immigration officer, David Brulet, who fatally shot a Colombian national during a vehicle stop in Maine last week, says he has a history of violence and domestic abuse. NPR's Vanessa Romo has more.
3: Ashley Brulet says her husband David told her he was the officer who fatally shot Juan Sebastian Duran Guerrero. She says he called her asking to vouch for his character.
4: I said, why did you do it? Did you do it? And he said, yes, it was me. Yes, I was involved, but it was justified.
3: She told him she wouldn't lie for him, not after suffering abuse at his hands, she says.
4: He hit me, choked me, and there was an incident where we had been fighting and I walked away and I got in the shower and he comes in with a gun and points it at me and tells me that he's going to blow my brains all over the bathtub.
3: NPR reached out to David Brulet, but he did not return those calls. DHS is not confirming or denying the identity of the shooter, but in a statement says the officer involved has, quote, nearly a decade of federal law enforcement experience. Vanessa Romo, NPR News.
0: You're listening to NPR News from Washington. The death toll from powerful twin earthquakes last month in Venezuela has risen to more than 5,000. This as workers continue to clear debris. Officials say the number of those injured remains the same at more than 16,700. An intense storm is bringing heavy rains and winds to parts of the Northeast. There are tornado warnings, flash flooding, and an unhealthy air due to Canadian and northern Minnesota wildfires. From member station WNYC in New York, Stephen Nesson reports.
5: Water is washing up on sidewalks like ocean waves as cars drive through several inches of water. Low-lying subway stations display national park-quality waterfalls as New York City has run out of places for all the water to drain. And the air is rated unhealthy for the second day in a row due to smoke from Canadian wildfires. Brooklyn hairdresser Joanne Manfredi isn't getting many customers, so she works on some art projects before calling it quits for the day.
6: Mother Nature is not happy. I don't like it at all.
5: The fire department says it's getting reports of people stuck in cars amid flooding. Officials are urging New York and New Jersey residents to stay indoors. For NPR News, I'm Stephen Nesson in New York.
0: The final of men's World Cup soccer takes place tomorrow in New Jersey between Spain and Argentina. Spain is looking for its second title, and Argentina is the defending champ. The championship includes a new feature, a halftime show, with a mix of talent including Madonna, Coldplay, and a school group from Staten Island, the PS22 Chorus. Jennifer Hudson is scheduled to sing the national anthem. You're listening to NPR News.
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Reunion Blues, the title track of a 1971 union between Oscar Peterson and Milt Jackson. Ray Brown with them on bass, Lewis Hayes on drums. Before that, Ellis Marsalis all by himself playing Duke Ellington's Don't Just Squeeze Me from his Duke in Blue. Began the set with Kevin Eubanks live at Bradley's, the tune June in January. I'm Jane Lee Ross. 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

an unusual teaming of two pianists and a rhythm section, Bill Evans and Bob Brookmeyer, in 1959, playing I Got Rhythm and They Got Rhythm, because Percy Heath is with them on bass and Connie Kay on drums. Before that, from some serious blues, the title track with Jimmy Smith, the organ master, leading the ensemble. Leah Delaria ushered in that set with her very funky version of All That Jazz from Chicago. I'm Janie Lee Ross. Thanks for listening to Jazz with me. We'll finish up the hour with another track for Reunion Blues. Oscar Peterson and Milt Jackson will play us out with a nice ballad.

Ray Brown carrying the melody for much of the tune. When I Fall in Love, the immortal Ray Brown on bass with Lewis Hayes on drums, Milt Jackson on vibes, Oscar Peterson playing piano, Reunion Blues, the album in 1971. I'm Jana Lee Ross. Thanks for listening to Jazz with me.

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0: Live from NPR News in New York City, I'm Dwahali Saikautau. Defense Secretary Pete Hegseth is calling the two American service members who were killed Friday during a strike in Jordan heroes. In a social media post, Hegseth said their sacrifice only stiffens our resolve. And NPR's Shondalee Duster reports on the U.S. military response.
1: The U.S. military says it has launched new strikes against Iran at President Trump's direction. The strikes, which the U.S. military said began around 6 o'clock p.m. Eastern Time, are retaliation for a deadly Iranian attack in Jordan on Friday.

0: Friday. Two American service members were killed and one is missing from the attack. U.S. Central Command said four other American service members were medically evacuated to Jordanian hospitals and have since been discharged. The U.S. military says new strikes are also designed to, quote, further degrade Iran's ability to threaten commercial shipping in the Strait of Hormuz. Iran has closed the strait, and the U.S. military said it has reinstated a naval blockade. Chandelise Duster, NPR News.
1: A produce supplier is recalling all of its iceberg lettuce from the U.S. market because the produce may be contaminated with cyclospora. That's the parasite causing severe illness and diarrhea. NPR's Kristen Wright reports.
2: Taylor Farms is pulling its shredded iceberg lettuce sourced from Mexico from 27 states. The company said in a statement, the lettuce, quote, has the potential to be contaminated with cyclospora and that customers who bought it should throw it away immediately. Taylor Farms added on social media, none of its salad kits are associated with the outbreak that's causing severe illness and diarrhea. More than 1,600 cases have been reported to the CDC. On Friday, the agency linked the intestinal illness to iceberg lettuce at Taco Bell locations in five states: Indiana, Kentucky, Michigan, Ohio, and West Virginia. Taylor Farms' recall suggests the possibly contaminated lettuce may have been more widely distributed than first indicated. Kristen Wright, NPR News.
1: In South Central Texas, recovery efforts have begun as floodwaters recede after more than 30 inches of rain fell in some parts of the state. The Texas Newsroom's Blaze Ganey reports.
3: Texas Department of Transportation, Division of Emergency Management, and other agencies are traveling throughout the state removing debris from roadways, conducting rescues, and rebuilding roads. Governor Greg Abbott says a large amount of them are concentrated in Uvalde, one of the hardest hit areas.
4: Especially the city and county of Uvalde, which almost became an island because of what happened with the rivers around it. TxDOT has been working around the clock.
3: Abbott has already sent the major disaster declaration to the federal government. If approved, it'll help the state pay for a portion of the cleanup and provide financial assistance to individuals impacted by the flood event. For NPR News, I'm Blaze Ganey.
1: You're listening to NPR from New York City. Nearly a month after major earthquakes hit in Venezuela, bodies are still being recovered from under the rubble, especially in La Guaira State, north of Caracas. Government officials updated the number of dead yesterday to more than 5,000. The Reuters news agency today released a new report suggesting civilians led rescue efforts during the first critical hours after the earthquakes hit, not Venezuelan troops or police. The acting president of Venezuela, Delcy Rodriguez, said at least 4,000 officials were activated immediately. She's blamed critics for politicizing a humanitarian tragedy. A 27-year-old world record for the mile race was broken today by British runner Josh Kerr. And NPR's Hua Jingnan has more on how Kerr vowed to break the record and then did it.
5: When Kerr broke the world record in a packed London stadium Saturday, he was met with thunderous cheering from the audience. Kerr publicly announced back in late March that he wants to try and break the record. The previous mile record was set in 1999 by Moroccan athlete Higham El Gourouche, when Kerr was not yet 2 years old. Kerr trained in high altitude of Albuquerque, New Mexico, and his sponsor, Brooks Running, made him custom spikes and a speed suit for the race. During the race, two training partners ran with him to help him stay at a record-setting pace. The plans pulled off smoothly, and Kerr, from Edinburgh, becomes the seventh British athlete to hold a mile world record. Hua Jingnan, NPR News.
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Don't Fence Me In, a cowboy song from the elegant pen of Cole Porter. Before that, Willie Nelson wrote it, Ain't It Funny How Time Slips Away, and the Beatles' song, She's Leaving Home, a very poignant jazz waltz arrangement of that tune from the Beatles' Sgt. Pepper's Lonely Hearts Club Band. That was Brad Meldow at the piano. I'm Janie Lee Ross. 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

Herbie Hancock's Big Bad Lizard, Chameleon, one of his most popular tunes from a great album called Finger Painting, the music of Herbie Hancock, led by bassist Christian McBride, Nicholas Payton playing trumpet, Mark Whitfield on guitar. Before that, another beautiful record, well, they're all beautiful, called Jazz in Film, produced by Terrence Blanchard, Jerry Goldsmith's theme to the film Chinatown, the beautiful music from a beautiful film. No Blues before that from Smokin' at the Half Note Live in New York City in 1965. Wes Montgomery with Wynton Kelly on piano, Paul Chambers on bass, Jimmy Cobb playing drums. The tune, did I tell you? No Blues. I'm Jana Lee Ross. Thanks so much for listening to Jazz With Me. You can get in touch anytime and let us know what you love about jazz. 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

0: Live from NPR News in New York City, I'm Dwahli Saikautau. The U.S. Central Command says its military launched new airstrikes against Iran to punish Iran's Revolutionary Guard after deadly attacks on U.S. troops in Jordan Friday. Meanwhile, Iran's supreme leader called on Iranians to be steadfast as fighting in the war between Iran and the U.S. escalates. More on this from NPR's Hadil Alshalchi.
1: In a statement read by a news anchor on Iranian state media, Supreme Leader Ayatollah Mujtaba Khamenei called President Trump's signature on their memorandum of understanding, quote, worthless and invalid. He warned of, quote, unforgettable lessons if the U.S. continues its strikes on Iran. Khamenei urged Iranians not to let the U.S., quote, receive any signs of weakness. Iranian state media said that a power station and a desalination facility and bridges were struck. Iran warned that if the U.S. attacks continued, it would target airports in the United Arab Emirates. U.S. Central Command said four U.S. service members were also wounded and one is missing in the Iranian attack on a base in Jordan. Hadil Alshalchi, NPR News, Istanbul.
0: Canadians are pushing back after criticism from President Trump and other American politicians blaming their northern neighbor for thick wildfire smoke drifting south of the border. More than 900 fires are actively burning across Canada,

0: as Dan Karpinchuk reports.
1: Ontario Premier Doug Ford urges critics to send support rather than complain, just as Canada has done for efforts to fight fires in California. In a post on social media, Trump says he's holding Canada responsible for the fires and is threatening more tariffs, claiming Canada is not maintaining its forests, resulting in dangerous polluted air. Other Republican lawmakers accuse Canada of not acting with urgency. A former aide in the Harper government, Dimitris Soutas, says wildfires do not recognize international borders and noted Canada has 9% of the world's forests, much of it in remote areas. Prime Minister Mark Carney took a swipe at Washington's climate change policies, saying climate change is everyone's responsibility. For NPR News, I'm Dan Karpinchuk in Toronto.
0: NPR has learned that the ICE officer who allegedly shot Juan Duran Guerrero in Maine had a long history of violent behavior. NPR Sergio Martinez Beltran reports on what the Department of Homeland Security says about David Bruyette.
2: DHS got, without naming the officer, said the agent involved had nearly a decade of law enforcement experience and had the required use of force training. There are also a lot of questions surrounding the killing of Lorenzo Salgado Araujo in Houston, Texas. The father of three was also killed by federal immigration agents. Like the main shooting, Salgado Araujo was not the intended target of the ICE operation, and no publicly available video evidence so far shows that either driver was clearly using their car as a weapon or threat, as alleged by ICE.
0: This is NPR News. Federal officers have arrested two controversial online influencers in Miami. Andrew and Tristan Tate were taken into custody Saturday evening by U.S. Marshals in connection with an investigation by Britain's Crown Prosecution Service, or CPS. Police in Bedfordshire, just outside London, said 38 new charges of sexual offences have now been authorised against the brothers. In a statement, the local assistant chief constable urged the public not to speculate and to allow the legal process to be carried out correctly. Joseph McBride, an attorney for the brothers, told the BBC, "The world knows Andrew and Tristan are innocent." The final match of the FIFA World Cup is Sunday. Spain and Argentina are the world's top two ranked teams, and now they'll face off for the most coveted trophy in the sport. And NPR's Becky Sullivan reports.
3: It's the last of 104 games and the final day of the World Cup fever that has swept North America this summer. There were worries about wildfire smoke, worries about ticket prices, which are hovering near $10,000 to get into the stadium. But the day has come. Spain and Argentina are both juggernauts. Spain, the clinical defensive geniuses who have conceded just one goal this whole World Cup. Argentina, the cardiac kids who keep pulling off late game magic. Both teams have a superstar. For Spain, the 19-year-old Lamine Yamal, and for Argentina, the 39-year-old Lionel Messi, who, despite his age, has 8 goals and 4 assists at this World Cup. A title would be Spain's second in their history. For Argentina, it would be their 4th and 2nd straight. Becky Sullivan, NPR News, New York.
0: And I'm Duahli Saikautau, NPR News.
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Little Joe's Waltz, and the Joe in question is guitarist Joe Puma. Before that, Ladies in Mercedes, written by Steve Swallow, who's playing bass on the track, Gary Burton on the vibes, and the set began with Godchild from Bass and Bosses, and the bass is Pierre Michelot. The Bosses, Toots Thielemann playing harmonica with him, and Pierre Blanchard playing the violin, Maurice Vander on piano, Billy Higgins on drums. 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

0: Recorded in 1962, a real singer's singer, June Christie. That was Duke Ellington's It Don't Mean a Thing If It Ain't Got That Swing, an arrangement by Bob Cooper. Bob Cooper also playing tenor sax in the orchestra. And by the way, he was married to Ms. Christie.
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Question and Answer, the title track to that record written by Pat Metheny, and that's Pat with Dave Holland on bass and Roy Haynes playing drums. Before that, Madam Piano Jazz herself, Marion McPartland, playing Blue in Green. And that set with Phil Woods live at the Showboat in Silver Spring, Maryland, 1976. He won a Grammy for the record. The tune written by his guitarist in the band, Harry Leahy, called Rain Dance. I'm Janie Lee Ross. Thanks for listening to Jazz with Me. We'll close out the hour with a little road trip from Ron Carter, Einbahnstraße. That's German for one-way street. Ron Carter playing bass, Bobby Timmons on piano. See if you can guess who's playing tenor.

Did you guess the tenor player? Wayne Shorter playing Einbahnstraße. That means one-way street, written by Ron Carter. Ron Carter playing bass on that track, and Bobby Timmons on piano. Jimmy Cobb playing drums. Thanks so much for listening to Jazz with me. I'm Janie Lee Ross, and you can get in touch anytime and let us know what you love about jazz.

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0: Live from NPR News in New York City, I'm Dwahli Saikautau. Two American service members are being called heroes a day after their deaths were reported by U.S. Central Command. One other service member is missing. NPR's Emily Feng says the U.S. has not released their names.
1: CENTCOM says they were killed on Friday, and they said four other service members were hospitalized because of injuries, but they've since been discharged. We don't have the names of who was killed or injured, and we don't know how and where these service members were killed. But we do know Iran earlier today claimed it had hit and destroyed American aircraft at an airbase the U.S. does use in northern Jordan.
0: She says the deaths bring the total number of U.S. service members killed in the U.S.-Iran war to 16 people, with more than 400 injured. And all of this comes as a temporary ceasefire between the U.S. and Iran that was supposed to be 60 days did not even get to halfway before ending. Israel's military campaigns in Iran and Lebanon have quieted, but its attention has shifted back to Gaza. Palestinian health officials say Israeli strikes in the few days have killed 20 people and wounded 60 others. NPR's Anas Baba reports.
2: One of the deadliest attacks came Friday when an Israeli drone strike hit Palestinians gathering outside a mosque in central Gaza as they were arriving for the funeral of another person killed the day before. Health officials say 8 civilians were killed and 30 wounded. The Israeli military says it struck what it described as an Islamic Jihad militant cell, but provided no evidence to support the claim. The Israeli military also says it now controls more than 70% of the Gaza Strip, leaving most Palestinians living in the remaining areas. In one of those areas, in Khan Yunis, Palestinians officials say 49-year-old Amani Abu Jazer, a mother of four, was shot and killed Friday by Israeli forces. Her relatives say she had gone out to buy groceries for her children. Anas Babo, NPR News, Gaza City.
0: Poor air quality continues in the Northeast, Mid-Atlantic, and Midwest as smoke from hundreds of wildfires burning in Canada and northern Minnesota spreads.

0: The National Weather Service says heavy rain and storms could help clear the air in some places. NPR's Kristen Wright reports.
1: The wildfires in northern Minnesota and Canada are still going strong, and firefighters are having a hard time. With the heat and other weather conditions, this means the smoke and poor air quality will stick around in some places. National Weather Service forecaster Brian Hurley says the bad air will linger in the Midwest.
2: As we start clearing out here in the east, they're going to get the next batch of smoke across areas from upper Michigan, eastern Wisconsin, into Illinois and Indiana, including Chicago.
1: President Trump is threatening to impose new tariffs on Canada and accuse the country of not maintaining its forests. Kristen Wright, NPR News.
0: And you're listening to NPR from New York City. The Odyssey appears to be turning into a hit of epic proportions. NPR's Bob Mondello has details.
3: Filmmaker Christopher Nolan has super fans, and it was always expected that they would turn out in force on opening weekend for his tale of Odysseus.
4: No one could stand between me and home.
3: Hero of the Trojan War.
4: Not even the gods.
3: Nolan shot The Odyssey entirely with IMAX cameras, a Hollywood first, and many IMAX showings were sold out months ago. A few IMAX theaters added 2 a.m. shows this weekend, and those quickly sold out too. But the film is also playing well in conventional cinemas, both in the U.S. and overseas. The Odyssey is expected to take in more than $250 million in its first 3 days worldwide. That is roughly what the film, which critics have compared to epics from Hollywood's golden age, cost to make. Bob Mondello, NPR News.
0: In Ukraine's capital, another deadly Russian attack overnight. The Kyiv Independent reports at least one person was killed and at least 13 others have been injured inside residential buildings. The mayor of Kyiv said on his Telegram channel that 6 people have been taken to local hospitals. A day earlier, Ukrainian drones killed at least 8 people and injured more than 60 others in 2 different regions in Russia. President Volodymyr Zelensky said the strikes hit warehouses that he says are used to supply war materials, such as navigation equipment, components for drone production, and other supplies for the Russian army. I'm Dua Halisai Kowtow, NPR News in New York City.
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0: 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Thank you very much.
1: You know, sometimes we're not prepared for adversity. When it happens, sometimes we're caught short. We don't know exactly how to handle it when it comes up. Sometimes we don't know just what to do when adversity takes over. And I have advice for all of us. I got it from our pianist, Joe Zawinul, who wrote this tune. And it sounds like what you're supposed to say when you have that kind of problem. It's called Mercy. Mercy. Mercy.

Madam Shirley Scott at the organ playing I Could Have Told You from her album Great Scott. Before that, Cannonball Adderley preaching to us mercy, mercy, mercy. And yes, Joe Zawinul in the band, as is Cannonball's brother Nat playing cornet. And before that, Andy Bay singing and playing piano, Duke Ellington's I Let a Song Go Out of My Heart. Thanks for listening to Jazz.

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Tune Up, the Miles Davis tune. Wes Montgomery playing that Never Out of Tune. Wes, a whole bunch of strings behind him before that, Chet Baker in his final recording live in Tokyo in 1987. And we kicked off the set with Thelonious Monk all by himself playing Just a Gigolo. I'm Jana Lee Ross. Thanks for listening to Jazz with me. We'll finish up the hour with Wynton Marsalis live in 2005 playing that burner of all bebop burners, Donna Lee.

Wynton Marsalis recorded live at the House of Tribes in New York City, 2005. Donna Lee, Charlie Parker's bebop burner. Wessel Anderson joining him on tenor. I'm Jana Lee Ross. Thanks so much for listening to Jazz With Me. You can get in touch anytime and let us know what you love about jazz. 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

0: Live from NPR News in New York City, I'm Dwahali Saikautau. U.S. Central Command confirms renewed strikes on Iran in retaliation for Tehran striking a base in Jordan on Friday, killing two U.S. troops. One American serviceman is missing, NPR's Kerry Khan reports.
1: According to Central Command, the two service members were defending alongside partner forces during Iranian air assaults when they were killed. U.S. troops operate in multiple Jordanian military installations that have come under fire from Iran in recent days. Four other U.S. service members were injured. They were sent to Jordanian hospitals and later discharged. For the seventh straight night, the U.S. has struck dozens of what it says are military, logistic, and infrastructure sites in Iran. Iran says the U.S. has targeted civilian sites, including bridges and civilian utility structures. Citing the ongoing U.S. strikes, Iran says the preliminary peace plan signed nearly 1 month ago is now no longer being implemented. Kerry Khan, NPR News, Tel Aviv.
0: The Northeast was hit by fast-moving thunderstorms and heavy downpours that triggered flash flooding warnings across New York and New Jersey on Saturday. Meanwhile, down in Texas, Governor Greg Abbott said record-breaking flooding this week hit the city of Uvalde, west of San Antonio, harder than other parts of the state. The National Weather Service said some local areas received more than 2 feet of rain. Just north of Uvalde in Kerr County, Megan Booth and her family run a boutique that was previously damaged by last year's deadly floods.
2: We just never thought that this area would receive the type of flooding that it did. I mean, it's truly, I think I'm still in a little bit of shock.
0: Texas meteorologist Bob Fogarty told member station KRA in Dallas that the record flooding isn't the new normal. Not only was it unusual last year, he adds, it was unusual this year, and he said he would not expect this to be something we see more often. Authorities in France have blocked access to the popular prediction market site Polymarket, saying it violates the country's gambling rules and can be susceptible to market manipulation. NPR's Bobby Allen reports.
3: France already restricted access to Polymarket, but hundreds of thousands of people were still accessing it through a virtual private network, which can disguise someone's location. Now Paris authorities ordered the country's internet service providers to block anyone from going to the site. Switzerland, Belgium, Spain, and other European countries have also blocked Polymarket. In the U.S., meanwhile, Polymarket.com is also banned under a Biden-era settlement. But the Trump administration has taken a hands-off approach to the billions of dollars of bets on the site for things like sports, elections, and war. Paris police suspect one trader made money on a market on the city's highest temperature by manipulating an official weather reading device at the Charles de Gaulle Airport. Bobby Allen, NPR News.
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0: Police in India have forcibly hospitalized an activist who's been on a 21-day hunger strike for political reforms. The protest by Sonam Wangchuk, a prominent education and environmental activist, has drawn support across India with millions of views and shares on social media. NPR's Omkar Kandakar reports.
1: For more than a month, hundreds of youths in the capital New Delhi have been protesting, demanding India's Education Minister Dharmendra Pradhan resign. They blame him for failing to stop a series of exam paper leaks in recent years, which have affected millions of students. Activist Sonam Wangchuk began a hunger strike to support them 3 weeks ago and said he would lead their march to the parliament on Monday. But on Saturday morning, dozens of plainclothes policemen entered the protest site and dragged Wangchuk into an ambulance. Protesters say they will continue with next week's parliament march and have invited more people to join. Omkar Khandekar, NPR News, New Delhi.
0: In Venezuela, bodies are still being recovered from last month's major earthquakes, especially in La Guaira state, north of Caracas. Government officials updated the number of dead to more than 5,000. The Reuters news agency reports civilians may have led rescue efforts during the first critical hours after the earthquakes hit, not Venezuelan troops or police. The acting president of Venezuela said at least 4,000 officials were activated immediately. I'm Dwahli Saikautel, NPR News in New York.
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a tune written by the man playing bass, Mr. Ray Brown himself. That's called I Just Can't Fool Myself. And that is a track from Much in Common, a CD from the All-Star Big Band, co-led by Ray Brown and vibraphonist Milt Jackson. Before that, the ubiquitous Andre Previn. Andre Previn does everything. Piano, jazz, and classical, world-renowned conductor, composer. That's Andre Previn in a duo with David Fink on bass playing I Got Rhythm. And we opened the set with a track from Freddie Hubbard's Backlash that's called Echoes of Blue. I'm Jana Lee Ross. 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
1: Take 1223, going home.

That is the majestic Shirley Horn playing piano and singing live in Paris in 1992 from her CD called I Love You, Paris. And I'm pretty sure Paris loves Shirley very much. With her usual sidemen of Charles Abels on bass and Steve Williams on drums. Before that, from Organ Grinder Swing, Jimmy Smith back in the day with Grady Tate on drums and Kenny Burrell on guitar. That was called Oh No, Babe. I'm Jana Lee Ross. Thanks for listening to Jazz with me.

Guitarist Gene Bertoncini, what a musical master. And he's so masterful at combining his classical technique and his jazz technique, sort of creating his own masterpieces of these songs that sort of cross over into both worlds. That was the theme from the film Bang the Drum Slowly, played by the wonderful Gene Bertoncini. I'm Jana Lee Ross. Thanks so much for listening to Jazz with me. You can get in touch anytime and let us know what you love about jazz. 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

0: Live from NPR News in New York City, I'm Dwahli Saikautau. Israel Defense Forces says it has carried out fresh attacks on military targets in Iran, and U.S. Central Command says the U.S. has retaliated against the Revolutionary Guard over the attacks on a base in Jordan Friday that left two U.S. service members dead and another one missing. NPR's Quill Lawrence reports 16 troops have died in the war since February.
1: The U.S. has been bombarding infrastructure and military targets in Iran for a full week, and Iran's state media says scores have been killed, both military and civilian. Iran has also claimed to have hit tankers in the Gulf and several U.S. bases in the region with drones and rockets. That included Mafraq Salti Air Base, a joint U.S.-Jordanian facility. CENTCOM has denied most of these claims, but has now confirmed that U.S. troops on a base in Jordan died after an Iranian ballistic missile and drone attack. Several service members were medevaced to Jordanian hospitals. Others returned to duty with minor injuries. President Trump has said that negotiations to end the war continue, but also that the ceasefire declared in April is over. Quill Lawrence, NPR News.
0: Very unhealthy air quality remains in parts of the United States because toxic smoke continues to travel down from Canada. That's where more than 900 active wildfires are burning. In northern Minnesota, hundreds of firefighters are trying to contain at least a dozen wildfires there. Phil Manuel is a meteorologist for the National Weather Service in Minnesota. He says rain from Friday may have worsened conditions because of lightning strikes.
2: The weather dictates everything that happens. It dictated the start of these fires. It dictates how we suppress these fires and how the team reacts and manages what's on the ground out there.
0: An estimated 77,000 acres have burned in Minnesota. In comparison, in Canada, the Canadian Interagency Forest Fire Center there says more than 1.7 million acres have burned. On Saturday, during a briefing with reporters, Ontario Premier Doug Ford called comments by American politicians threatening new tariffs shameful. Floodwaters that ravaged cities in south central Texas this week have begun to recede, but Dylan Duke with member station KERA reports communities are still recovering.
3: Local officials say that hundreds of homes in the city of Uvalde have been destroyed or damaged by the floods. Some roads and highways around the city are still blocked due to damage and flooding, but residents have come together. Levi Gutierrez handed out free clothes at a church to victims.
4: The scope of the communities that were affected and how bad they were affected, this is very unique. That hasn't happened like this in a long, long time.
3: The damage comes just over a year since deadly flooding in Texas killed more than 130 people.
0: This is NPR. After 103 matches, more than a month of games, and too many weather disruptions to count, including heavy thunderstorms that canceled training for Spain and delayed Argentina's training last night, this year's World Cup final takes place this afternoon at MetLife Stadium in New Jersey, even with Spain and Argentina squaring off. NPR's John Stolness has this preview.
5: Argentina is the defending champion and looking for its fourth World Cup title. All eyes will be on superstar Lionel Messi, who has tallied 8 goals so far in this tournament, and at age 39 will play in what most believe will be his final World Cup match. Spain is looking for its second title. They last won in 2010. They're led by teenage star Lamine Yamal,

0: and are backed by a fierce defense that has seen them allow only one goal in the entire tournament. According to FIFA's rankings, these were the two best teams entering the tournament, with Argentina 1 and Spain 2. It's the first time FIFA's top two teams have met in the final since the implementation of rankings in 1992. John Stolness, NPR News.
1: Just outside the southwestern Chinese city of Chongqing, rescuers there are using excavators to dig through rubble for signs of life, following a Friday landslide that killed at least 8 people and buried more than 10 residential buildings under massive rocks and soil. State media said an estimated 34 people are still missing. I'm Dua Halisai Kowtow, NPR News in New York City.
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They call themselves the Great Jazz Trio, and they can do that because they are Richard Davis on bass, the great bassist, the great pianist, Hank Jones, and his brother, the great drummer, Elvin Jones. The tune, Yesterdays. Before that, Dexter Gordon from Our Man in Paris, 1963, Willow, Weep for Me. The set began with the Lee Morgan tune, Hocus Pocus, as arranged by the H2 Big Band. H2 is shorthand for Al Hood and Dave Hansen. Al Hood plays trumpet beautifully and arranges and composes, and Dave Hansen plays keyboards beautifully and arranges and composes for that band. You're listening to Jazz. Here's some ultra-cool film music composed by Lalo Schifrin from the ultra-cool film Bullet, starring the ever-ultra-cool Steve McQueen, the great Howard Roberts playing guitar on this track, Cantata for Combo from Bullet.

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Freddie Freeloader from the 1959 Holy Relic of Jazz, Miles Davis's Kind of Blue, Coltrane playing tenor on that. And before that, Coltrane with Johnny Hartman, the tune Autumn Serenade, McCoy Tyner playing piano with Coltrane, and before that, McCoy playing on Coltrane's birthday in 1997, September 23rd, live at the Village Vanguard. The tune was Afro Blue. I'm Janie Lee Ross. Thanks for listening to Jazz with me. 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

0: Live from NPR News in New York City, I'm Dwahali Saikautau. U.S. Central Command says its military launched new airstrikes against Iran to punish the Islamic Republic's Revolutionary Guard after deadly attacks on U.S. troops Friday in Jordan. The Israeli Air Force also said it carried out strikes. Meanwhile, Iran's supreme leader called on Iranians to be steadfast as fighting in the war in the region escalates. NPR's Hadil Al-Shal reports.
1: In a statement read by a news anchor on Iranian state media, Supreme Leader Ayatollah Mujtaba Khamenei called President Trump's signature on their memorandum of understanding, quote, worthless and invalid. He warned of, quote, unforgettable lessons if the U.S. continues its strikes on Iran. Khamenei urged Iranians not to let the U.S., quote, receive any signs of weakness. Iranian state media said that a power station and a desalination facility and bridges were struck. Iran warned that if the U.S. attacks continued, it would target airports in the United Arab Emirates. U.S. Central Command said four U.S. service members were also wounded and one is missing in the Iranian attack on a base in Jordan. Hadil Al-Shalchi, NPR News, Istanbul.
0: Heavy rain and fast-moving storms in the northeast are clearing toxic air, but poor air quality is expected to linger in the mid-Atlantic and Midwest through Sunday. NPR's Kristen Wright reports.
2: The wildfires in northern Minnesota and Canada are still going strong, and firefighters are having a hard time. With the heat and other weather conditions, this means the smoke and poor air quality will stick around in some places. National Weather Service forecaster Brian Hurley says the bad air will linger in the Midwest.
3: As we start clearing out here in the east, they're going to get the next batch of smoke across areas from upper Michigan, eastern Wisconsin, into Illinois and Indiana, including Chicago.
2: President Trump is threatening to impose new tariffs on Canada and accused the country of not maintaining its forests. Kristen Wright, NPR News.
0: NPR has learned that the ICE officer who allegedly shot Joan Duran Guerrero in Maine is an Army veteran who has a long history of violent behavior. NPR's Sergio Martinez Beltran reports on what the Department of Homeland Security says about Officer David Bruet.
4: DHS got, without naming the officer, said the agent involved had nearly a decade of law enforcement experience and had the required use of force training. There are also a lot of questions surrounding the killing of Lorenzo Salgado Araujo in Houston, Texas. The father of three was also killed by federal immigration agents. Like the main shooting, Salgado Araujo was not the intended target of the ICE operation, and no publicly available video evidence so far shows that either driver was clearly using their car as a weapon or threat.
0: This is NPR. Federal officers have arrested two controversial online influencers. Andrew and Tristan Tate were taken into custody Saturday evening in Miami by U.S. Marshals in connection with an investigation by Britain's Crown Prosecution Service, or CPS. Police in Bedfordshire, just outside London, said 38 new charges of sexual offenses and trafficking have now been authorized against the brothers. In a statement, the local assistant chief constable urged the public not to speculate and to allow the legal process to be carried out correctly. Joseph McBride, an attorney for the brothers, told the BBC, "The world knows Andrew and Tristan are innocent." One of the longest-standing world records in track was broken on Saturday by an Edinburgh native at London Stadium. Vicky Barker has that story.
5: It's a world record! Get in!
6: Briton Josh Kerr, an Olympian and world champion middle-distance runner, ran the mile in 3 minutes and 42.66 seconds, knocking nearly half a second off the previous world record set back in 1999. BBC commentator Steve Cram, himself a previous world record holder for the mile, noted Kerr will collect a $50,000 prize for his achievement. Not bad, Cram quipped, for less than 4 minutes work and years of preparation and training.

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pianist Billy Childs from his album called I've Known Rivers. That was Lament, featuring Bob Shepherd on flute, the bassist Jimmy Johnson, the drummer Michael Baker. Billy Childs from the mid-90s, preceded by vocalist Claire Martin. Claire Martin from her album Almost in Your Arms, a varied selection of tunes here, from Dorothy Fields and Jimmy McHugh all the way through Carole King and Tom Waits. We heard a tune there written by Rufus Wainwright called The Art Teacher. Claire Martin with Martin Sostedt at the piano, the bassist Nicholas Fernquist, and Daniel Fredrickson on drums. Opening the set, it was saxophonist Scott Hamilton. Looking Back is the name of his album, tunes associated with some of the musicians he's played with over the years. The Maids of Cadiz, the name of that tune, dedicated to Jimmy Rolls, who Scott hung out with in the 70s, various places around New York. The Maids of Cadiz, one of the unusual songs that Jimmy liked. With pianist here, Jan Lundgren, Hans Bakenroth on bass, and drummer Christian Leith. Saxophonist Scott Hamilton, Looking Back. More jazz ahead. I'm John Hill. Pianist Helen Sung from Quartet Plus.

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Mr. Charles Lloyd, saxophonist Charles Lloyd from an album called Soundtrack. That was Sombrero Sam, one of his most well-known compositions. I believe he wrote that when he was working with Chico Hamilton. Charles Lloyd recorded in 1968 in New York at Town Hall with bassist Cecil McBee, drummer Jack DeJohnette, and pianist Keith Jarrett. Mr. KJ, as in Keith Jarrett, was the title of the tune that opened the set from the Michele Petrucciani Trio. Pianist Michele Petrucciani, who is credited with coaxing Charles Lloyd out of retirement in the early 80s. A very fruitful association. Here, Michele is recorded at Jazz Club Montmartre, Copenhagen, 1988. That's actually the title of the album for the Michele Petrucciani Trio, with Gary Peacock on bass and drummer Roy Haynes. We're listening to jazz.

From the Manhattan Transfers Brazil collection, Yvonne Lean's Metropolis. Opening the set, it was the Larry Goldings Trio from the album Sweet Science. Spring is here with Peter Bernstein on guitar and drummer Bill Stewart. I'm John Hill. Thanks for joining me for Jazz This Hour. And remember, if you have comments, questions, suggestions, send them all on to jazznetwork@wfmt.com. I'll see you later. Arturo O'Farrell's Latin Jazz Ensemble.

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0: day after two American service members were killed in Jordan.
1: The U.S. military says it has launched new strikes against Iran at President Trump's direction. The strikes, which the U.S. military said began around 6 o'clock p.m. Eastern Time, are retaliation for a deadly Iranian attack in Jordan on Friday. Two American service members were killed and one is missing from the attack. U.S. Central Command said four other American service members were medically evacuated to Jordanian hospitals and have since been discharged. The U.S. military says new strikes are also designed to, quote, further degrade Iran's ability to threaten commercial shipping in the Strait of Hormuz. Iran has closed the strait, and the U.S. military said it has reinstated a naval blockade. Chandelise Duster, NPR News.
0: Social media influencers Andrew and Tristan Tate have been arrested by U.S. Marshals in Miami. They're facing rape and sex trafficking charges. NPR's Lauren Frere reports British prosecutors are seeking their extradition.
2: The United Kingdom's Crown Prosecution Service says Andrew Tate faces seven further counts of rape, three counts related to trafficking, three of assault, and 19 for pornography. Tristan Tate faces an additional count of sexual assault, two of rape, and three related to trafficking. This is in connection with offenses to four additional victims between 2010 and 2017. The Tate brothers are kickboxers turned social media stars and are dual British-American citizens. They already faced 21 previous charges and have denied any wrongdoing. British prosecutors confirm the Tates have been arrested by U.S. marshals and await extradition to the U.K. Lauren Fryer, NPR News, London.
0: Smoke from Canadian wildfires is still hanging over a large part of the northern and eastern United States. Air quality alerts stretch from the Great Lakes through New England and the Mid-Atlantic, including a statewide alert in Michigan. Phil Manuel is with the National Weather Service in Minnesota. He says weather conditions are driving both the fires and the response.
3: The weather dictates everything that happens. It dictated the start of these fires. It dictates how we suppress these fires and how the team reacts and manages what's on the ground out there.
0: Forecasters say shifting winds and more favorable weather should gradually bring some relief. Hundreds of wildfires continue to burn across Canada, many of them in Ontario. Clearer air conditions are expected today in areas north of Washington, D.C., including New York City and northern New Jersey. This is NPR News in Washington. Produce supplier Taylor Farms is recalling iceberg lettuce because of potential cyclosporic contamination. The parasite has been linked to thousands of cases of diarrhea across the country. The company says it stopped shipping iceberg lettuce from central Mexico to the United States while it removes the affected products. The shredded lettuce was distributed to more than two dozen states between June 29th and July 16th. Consumers who purchase the produce are now being urged to throw it away and not eat it. The final match of the FIFA World Cup is set to get underway later today. Spain and Argentina are the world's two top-ranked teams, and they'll now face off for the most coveted trophy in the sport. NPR's Becky Sullivan reports.
4: It's the last of 104 games and the final day of the World Cup fever that has swept North America this summer. There were worries about wildfire smoke, worries about ticket prices, which are hovering near $10,000 to get into the stadium. But the day has come. Spain and Argentina are both juggernauts. Spain, the clinical defensive geniuses who have conceded just one goal this whole World Cup. Argentina, the cardiac kids who keep pulling off late game magic. Both teams have a superstar. For Spain, the 19-year-old Lamine Yamal, and for Argentina, the 39-year-old Lionel Messi, who, despite his age, has 8 goals and 4 assists at this World Cup. A title would be Spain's second in their history. For Argentina, it would be their fourth and second straight. Becky Sullivan, NPR News, New York.
0: I'm Windsor Johnston, NPR News, in Washington.
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Absolutely outstanding. The Chicago Jazz Orchestra, led by co-founder Jeff Lindberg, along with guitarist Bobby Broom. It's a collection of tunes associated with Wes Montgomery, a tribute to Wes Montgomery titled More Amour. The Chicago Jazz Orchestra with Wes's tune Road Song, preceded by saxophonist Lou Donaldson with Charlie Parker's Ornithology, comes from the album Caracas, with organist Dr. Lonnie Smith, the drummer Kenny Washington, and guitarist Peter Bernstein. We opened the set with Birdsong, written by John Dankworth, who we heard there on saxophone, backing up his wife, British singer Cleo Lane, and the great Mel Torme, in duet from an album titled Nothing Without You. Mel Torme and Cleo Lane, opening the set. We're listening to jazz. I'm John Hill. Guitarist Larry Coryell with Westerly Wind.

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vocalist Judy Wexler. Her album called No Wonder with Leonard Cohen's Dance Me to the End of Love, featuring Bob Shepard on clarinet, the drummer Steve Haas, bassist Gabe Davis, pianist Jeff Colella, and guitarist Larry Coons, Judy Wexler. Preceded by the Roy Hargrove Quintet from an album titled With the Tenors of Our Time. The tenor in that case, Stanley Turrentine. The tune, Wild is Love. Trumpeter Roy Hargrove with pianist Cyrus Chestnut. The bassist Rodney Whittaker. Gregory Hutchinson was the drummer. And opening the set, it was vibist Warren Wolfe from his album titled History of the Vibraphone, mostly tunes associated with major vibes players, Lionel Hampton, Milt Jackson, Bobby Hutcherson. What we heard, though, was an original, a Warren Wolfe original called I See You, Baby, Looking at Me, with drummer Carol C.V. Dashiell III, bassist Vincente Archer, on the Fender Rhodes, Alex Brown, vibist Warren Wolfe, opening the set. We're listening to jazz

evocative of David and Goliath, that was called Slingshot from saxophonist John Ellis's album Heroes, a quintet format here. John Ellis with trumpeter Michael Rodriguez. Gary Versace was the pianist with bassist Ruben Rogers and drummer Krish Abade. We opened the set with John Coltrane's Naima from an album called Transformation, the music of John Coltrane, all the tunes on the album familiar to John Coltrane fans, featuring Brian Melvin on drums and Danish guitarist and organist Soren Lee and Mads Sondergaard, respectively. I'm John Hill. Thanks for joining me for Jazz This Hour. I'll see you later. Miles Davis at the small

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Live from NPR News in Washington, I'm Windsor Johnston. The United States has launched another round of airstrikes against Iran after an attack in Jordan killed two American service members. NPR's Emily Feng reports Iran's new supreme leader has issued a statement following the latest attacks.

0: contaminated with cyclospora, a parasite that can cause severe diarrhea.
1: Taylor Farms is pulling its shredded iceberg lettuce sourced from Mexico from 27 states. The company said in a statement, the lettuce, quote, has the potential to be contaminated with cyclospora and that customers who bought it should throw it away immediately. Taylor Farms added on social media, none of its salad kits are associated with the outbreak that's causing severe illness and diarrhea. More than 1,600 cases have been reported to the CDC. On Friday, the agency linked the intestinal illness to iceberg lettuce at Taco Bell locations in five states: Indiana, Kentucky, Michigan, Ohio, and West Virginia. Taylor Farms' recall suggests the possibly contaminated lettuce may have been more widely distributed than first indicated. Kristen Wright, NPR News.
0: France is blocking access to the popular prediction market site Polymarket. NPR's Bobby Allen reports authorities say it violates the country's gambling rules and can be susceptible to market manipulation.
2: France already restricted access to Polymarket, but hundreds of thousands of people were still accessing it through a virtual private network, which can disguise someone's location. Now Paris authorities ordered the country's internet service providers to block anyone from going to the site. Switzerland, Belgium, Spain, and other European countries have also blocked Polymarket. In the U.S., meanwhile, Polymarket.com is also banned under a Biden-era settlement. But the Trump administration has taken a hands-off approach to the billions of dollars of bets on the site for things like sports, elections, and war. Paris police suspect one trader made money on a market on the city's highest temperature by manipulating an official weather reading device at the Charles de Gaulle Airport. Bobby Allen, NPR News.
0: This is NPR News in Washington. Early voting is underway in Tennessee ahead of next month's primary elections. Voters are choosing candidates for governor and the U.S. House, many of them in newly redrawn congressional districts. The Republican-led legislature approved the new map after President Trump pushed for redistricting, and the Supreme Court weakened federal protections against racial discrimination in voting. Cynthia Abrams of member station WPLN in Nashville reports.
3: The redistricting effort has left Memphis and Nashville carved into three different districts, some of which span the length of roughly half the state. The new boundaries mean some candidates no longer live in the district they are running in, and other candidates entered the race merely 3 months ago. Gary Stovall lives in Columbia, roughly an hour south of Nashville. Stovall wanted to vote for the mayor of Columbia, who is running for Congress. But under the new maps, Columbia residents can't vote for him.
4: We was kind of looking forward to one person. We know him very well, and we know what he stand for. But the other guys, we don't know that much about him.
3: Tennessee's primary will be held on August 6th. For NPR News, I'm Cynthia Abrams in Nashville.
0: Fans of the television drama Outlander will soon have a chance to own a piece of the hit series. Costumes, props, and set pieces from the show are going up for auction in London after eight seasons. The collection includes Claire's red ball gown and hundreds of other memorabilia. The items will go on display Monday ahead of a live auction on August 5th. I'm Windsor Johnston, NPR News, in Washington.
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0: Joe Syrian's Motor City Jazz Octet from the album Secret Message. Drummer Joe Syrian there with vocalist Kenny Washington. People make the world go round. Adam Birnbaum was the pianist. Guitarist Paul Bolenbach with bassist Lauren Cohen. Saxophonist Carl Maraggi. Bass clarinetist Dave Reichenberg. Trumpeter Nick Marcioni. Trombonist Doug Beavers. And special guest vibraphonist Joe Locke. Joe Syrian's Motor City Jazz Octet, the album Secret Message. And we opened with bassist Rodney Jordan, his album called Memphis Blue, the song Hargrove, one of many tributes to the great late trumpeter Roy Hargrove. Rodney Jordan with pianist Louis Herriveau, trumpeter Melvin Jones. Mark Sturbank was the saxophonist with drummer Quentin E. Baxter. Hargrove from Memphis Blue, bassist Rodney Jordan opening the set. We're listening to jazz. I'm John Hill.
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0: Percussionist Daphnis Prieto from Kantar.

the prolific composer, educator, and here guitarist Bill Banfield from an album titled Take Time to Listen, The Closer I Get to You. Bill Banfield dedicates this album to his great mentors, Kenny Burrell and Earl Klugh. Bill Banfield, preceded by an exploration of the music of Prince, conducted by Bob Belden. From an album titled When Doves Cry, we heard When Two Are in Love, with guitarist Fareed Haque, the pianist Mike Kane. Dwayne Berno was the bassist, with Bruce Hall playing cowbell, and percussionists Ray Mantilla and Norman Headman. And to open the set, it was saxophonist David Sanborn from his album Inside, featuring vocalist Cassandra Wilson with Aretha Franklin's Daydreaming. Marcus Miller was the bassist, arranger, along with Marvin Sewell on guitar and percussionist Don Elias, as well as some background vocals from Eric Benet. David Sanborn, Cassandra Wilson opening the set. We're listening to Jazz.

Saxophonist John Ellis and his quartet with Gypsy Song from the Georges Bizet opera Carmen, from the album Bizet Carmen in Jazz, began as a commission from the St. Bart's Music Festival. In 2020, they had an all-Carmen theme, and John did the jazz treatment. Here with Gary Versace at the piano, the bassist Ruben Rogers, and drummer Jason Marsalis. We opened the set with Branford Marsalis from his album The Secret Between the Shadow and the Soul, the Branford Marsalis Quartet with Joey Calderazzo at the piano. That was Joey's tune called Siana. Eric Rivas was the bassist and the drummer, Justin Faulkner. I'm John Hill. Thanks for joining me for Jazz This Hour. I'll see you later. Fatal Honey from composer David Bloom.

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0: Live from NPR News in Washington, I'm Windsor Johnston. The U.S. launched a new wave of strikes against Iran for an eighth straight day, targeting what it says were strategic drone and missile sites. The new attacks come after two U.S. service members were killed in Jordan on Friday from Iranian strikes. They're the first casualties since the U.S. and Iran signed a preliminary ceasefire in April, which both sides now say is void. NPR's Carrie Khan reports from Tel Aviv.
1: U.S. Central Command says along with the military sites, it also struck forces with the Islamic Revolutionary Guards Corps to, quote, swiftly punish Iran for the attacks in Jordan. The brief statement by CENTCOM did not provide more details. Early Sunday, Kuwait's military said it was intercepting incoming missiles and drones from Iran. Bahrain, too, has reported incoming fire from Iran. The stepped-up back-and-forth strikes show no sign of letting up. No public peace talks or negotiations are taking place. The United States has reinstated a blockade on Iranian ports as Iran continues to vow to control

0: stepped up attacks on Ukrainian cities as Ukraine continues a drone strike campaign aimed at weakening Russia's war machine. Joanna Kakissis, NPR News, Kyiv.
1: President Trump will travel to New Jersey today for the World Cup Championship game. NPR's Franco Ordonez reports Argentina will go against Spain for the title.
2: President Trump is expected to present the trophy to the winner of the match held in New Jersey. The reception he receives will be closely watched as the U.S. president was at the center of one of the tournament's biggest controversies when he called the FIFA chief asking that a red card against U.S. striker Fulleran Balogun be reviewed. Balogun's one-game suspension was later lifted.
1: NPR's Franco Ordonez reporting. Kickoff is set for 3 p.m. Eastern Time. You're listening to NPR News from Washington. Canadian wildfire smoke is pushing south across the Great Lakes and Midwest, creating unhealthy air in several states. Air quality alerts are in effect from Minneapolis to Cleveland. Forecasters say the smoke could linger into early this week. Additional smoke from wildfires is also affecting parts of the Pacific Northwest. Thunderstorms are expected from the Northern Plains to the Mid-Atlantic today and tomorrow. Heavy rain is possible along parts of the eastern Gulf Coast, while dangerous heat is building from the Northern Plains into the lower Mississippi Valley. At the box office this weekend, The Odyssey appears to be turning into a hit of epic proportions. NPR's Bob Mondello reports.
3: Filmmaker Christopher Nolan has super fans, and it was always expected that they would turn out in force on opening weekend for his tale of Odysseus.
4: No one could stand between me and home.
3: Hero of the Trojan Wars.
4: Not even the gods.
3: Nolan shot The Odyssey entirely with IMAX cameras, a Hollywood first, and many IMAX showings were sold out months ago. A few IMAX theaters added 2 a.m. shows this weekend, and those quickly sold out too. But the film is also playing well in conventional cinemas, both in the U.S. and overseas. The Odyssey is expected to take in more than $250 million in its first 3 days worldwide. That is roughly what the film, which critics have compared to epics from Hollywood's golden age, cost to make. Bob Mondello, NPR News.
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the marvelous Gene Harris and his quartet from an album called Black and Blue, Kenny Dorham's Blue Bossa, with guitarist Ron Eshte. Luther Hughes was the bassist, Harold Jones there on drums. Before that, it was vocalist Kate McGarry, along with pianist Fred Hirsch, from an album titled Suspended in Time, a song cycle, the song Awakenings. And opening the set, saxophonist Jim Snedero. His album is called Bird Feathers, tunes written by or associated with Charlie Yardbird Parker. Embraceable You, the name of that track, with bassist Peter Washington and drummer Joe Farnsworth. We're listening to jazz. I'm John Hill. G from saxophonist Phil.

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Here's one of our new recordings. I don't know whether we've had the good fortune to have it played here or be available here, but we are getting such good response to it back home.

challenge that brings to us is that it's rough and tough in this ghetto. A lot of funny stuff going down, but you got to walk tall. Walk tall. Walk tall.

A bit of a Cannonball Adderley retrospective here, recorded live at Operation Breadbasket in Chicago, the beginnings of the Rainbow Push organization led by Reverend Jesse Jackson, who you heard there encouraging everyone to walk tall, walk tall. The name of that tune written by Joe Zawinul, who we heard there on keyboards, along with Nat Adderley on cornet, and Walter Booker was the bassist, Roy McCurdy on drums. That was preceded by music from trombonist Niles Landgren, an album titled Painted Blue, a tribute to Cannonball Adderley. We heard his version of Mercy, Mercy, Mercy, another Joe Zawinul composition. That featured guitarist Heinrich Johnson. Per Johansson was the saxophonist, keyboardist Esbjørn Svensson on bass Lars Danielsson, and drummer Bernard Purdy. A definite ringer there for trombonist Niles Landgren. And opening the set, it was Cannonball himself from one of his most famous recordings from 1958. We heard the tune One for Daddy-O, and at that time in Chicago, the number one jazz DJ was one Mr. Daddy-O Daly. One for Daddy-O featured Miles Davis on trumpet, Miles returning the favor because Cannonball had disbanded his own group to go work for Miles. Miles sort of paid him back by performing on this album. Something else, One for Daddy-O. Miles Davis there on trumpet, with Hank Jones on piano, bassist Sam Jones, and drummer Art Blakey. Something else from Cannonball Adderley. We're listening to jazz.

been searching oh so long for the one to whom I belong. Just someone to make us two, then make us one. I've been looking high and low, cruising every bar I know. Yet it seems my Mrs. Wright is not in store. Then I had this bright idea, weave a spell to bring her near, like a magic potion or some clever snare, or a song that I could sing, a thrilling theme to make her dream and bring her ever closer.

drummer Lewis Hayes from his album Exactly Right, with saxophonist Abraham Burton, vibist Steve Nelson, pianist David Hazeltine, and bassist Ezron Douglas with a Cedar Walton tune called Hand in Glove. We opened with vocalist Bob Durow of Schoolhouse Rock and Blue Xmas fame, his tune there called Where is the Song from an album titled Too Much Coffee Man, with Phil Woods on sax, bassist Ray Drummond, and Billy Hart was the drummer. I'm John Hill. Thanks for joining me for jazz. I'll see you later. Guitarist Phil Upchurch with Misty from Tell the Truth.

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0: Live from NPR News in Washington, I'm Windsor Johnston. The U.S. military has launched another round of strikes on Iranian military targets after promising a swift response to an attack in Jordan that killed two U.S. service members. NPR's Quil Lawrence reports 16 American troops have been killed since the war began in February.
1: The U.S. has been bombarding infrastructure and military targets in Iran for a full week, and Iran's state media says scores have been killed, both military and civilian. Iran has also claimed to have hit tankers in the Gulf and several U.S. bases in the region with drones and rockets. That included Muafak Salti Air Base, a joint U.S.-Jordanian facility. CENTCOM has denied most of these claims, but has now confirmed that U.S. troops on a base in Jordan died after an Iranian ballistic missile and drone attack. Several service members were medevaced to Jordanian hospitals. Others returned to duty with minor injuries. President Trump has said that negotiations to end the war continue, but also that the ceasefire declared in April is over. Quil Lawrence, NPR News.
0: Smoke from Canadian wildfires is still hanging over a large part of the northern and eastern United States. Air quality alerts stretch from the Great Lakes through New England and the Mid-Atlantic, including a statewide alert in Michigan. Phil Manuel with the National Weather Service in Minnesota says weather conditions are driving both the fires and the response.
2: The weather dictates everything that happens. It dictated the start of these fires. It dictates how we suppress these fires and how the team reacts and manages what's on the ground out there.
0: Forecasters say shifting winds and more favorable weather should gradually bring some relief. Artificial intelligence has become one of, if not the, fastest-growing costs for U.S. businesses ever. NPR's John Ruich reports to survive, some tech companies are switching from American models to cheaper Chinese AI.
3: Flo Crivello runs a San Francisco-based

0: in Washington. Social media influencers Andrew and Tristan Tate have been arrested in Miami by the U.S. Marshals Service. British authorities are seeking their extradition on charges including rape and human trafficking. The brothers, who hold both American and British citizenship, are expected to appear in Miami's federal court. They deny the allegations. The final match of the World Cup is set to get underway today. Spain and Argentina are the world's two top-ranked teams, and now they'll face off for the most coveted trophy in the sport. NPR's Becky Sullivan reports.
1: It's the last of 104 games and the final day of the World Cup fever that has swept North America this summer. There were worries about wildfire smoke, worries about ticket prices, which are hovering near $10,000 to get into the stadium. But the day has come. Spain and Argentina are both juggernauts. Spain, the clinical defensive geniuses who have conceded just one goal this whole World Cup. Argentina, the cardiac kids who keep pulling off late game magic. Both teams have a superstar. For Spain, the 19-year-old Lamine Yamal, and for Argentina, the 39-year-old Lionel Messi, who, despite his age, has 8 goals and 4 assists at this World Cup. A title would be Spain's second in their history. For Argentina, it would be their 4th and 2nd straight. Becky Sullivan, NPR News, New York.
0: Andy Burnham is set to become Britain's next prime minister on Monday after winning the Labour Party leadership. He's promised to focus on lowering the cost of living, boosting economic growth, and shifting more power away from London. Burnham will succeed Keir Starmer. I'm Windsor Johnston, and you're listening to NPR News from Washington.
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the tune Reminiscing from a band named The Empress, four female saxophonists playing soprano and alto, Puriam Jin on alto sax, Irena Terracubo on tenor sax, Chelsea Barrett, and baritone saxophonist Lauren Sevian, accompanied by pianist Steve Ash, bassist Joey Ranieri, and drummer Pete Van Nostrand. The Empress, from their album, appropriately enough for their debut, Square One, preceded by Brazilian guitarist Torquato Mariano, the title track from his album called Diary, accompanied by Paulino Luriero, vocally, the drummer Carlos Bala, on bass Andre Rodriguez, the saxophonist was Marcelo Martins, the keyboardist Paulino Calasanz, and on percussion Armando Marsal. Torquato Mariano from Diary. And opening the set, it was Brazilian vocalist Malfada Minozzi with special guest guitarist Roberto Maniscal. That was Você, or You. Roberto accompanied her on guitar as well as vocally. Roberto Maniscal plays acoustic guitar on the album. The electric guitarist was Paul Ricci. Cassine was the bassist, with drummer and percussionist João Cortez. Malfada Minozzi from her album Riofonic opening the set. I'm John Hill. We're listening to jazz. From the Glengarry Glen Ross soundtrack, saxophonist Wayne Shorter with bassist John Patitucci.

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Young and Fine, a Joe Zawinul composition, the band Weather Report. Joe there on keys along with Wayne Shorter on saxophone. Jaco Pastorius was the bassist with drummers Steve Gadd and Peter Erskine just doing some work on the hi-hat. From the album Mr. Gone, Weather Report. And to open the set, trombonist Marshall Gilkes from his album called Life Songs, an album of mostly his compositions, along with the WDR big band. We heard Back in the Groove, composed and arranged by trombonist Marshall Gilkes, and featuring Johan Horlén on alto sax and Billy Test on piano. Marshall Gilkes from Life Songs, opening that set. We're listening to jazz.

Saxophonist Benjamin Boone from his album Confluence, The Ireland Sessions, that was On the Banks of the Shannon, with pianist James Miley and bassist Dan Bodwell, preceded by guitarist Phil Upchurch from Tell the Truth, the song Home Again, featuring Kevin Axt on bass and drummer Vince Wilburn Jr. Opening the set were The Yellow Jackets from the album Fasten Up, with vocalist Raul Midon, the song The Lion. I'm John Hill. Thanks for joining me for Jazz This Hour. I'll see you later. From pianist and bandleader Randy Weston's Volcano Blues, Volcano.

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0: Live from NPR News in Washington, I'm Windsor Johnston. The conflict in the Middle East intensified over the weekend, with the U.S. military reporting two American service members killed and another missing. NPR's Hadil Alshalchi reports from Istanbul.
1: U.S. Central Command said that they were killed in action in Jordan in an Iranian ballistic missile and drone attack on Friday. It said that one service member is missing, four others were wounded. Iran said earlier in the day that it had hit and destroyed U.S. aircraft at an airbase that the U.S. uses in northern Jordan. So this brings the total number of U.S. service members killed in this war to 16. More than 400 have been injured.
0: NPR's Hadil Alshalchi. It remains unclear whether efforts to end the war are still moving forward. No new talks have been scheduled. One of the goals of President Trump's speech on election security last week was to create support for the Save America Act. NPR's Mara Liasson reports it's a bill that would change the way U.S. elections are run.
2: The SAVE Act would, among other things, require a passport or birth certificate to register to vote, and it would curtail mail-in voting. President Trump says it will help Republicans.
3: If we terminate the filibuster, as we should do, and immediately vote for the SAVE America Act, then we will not lose an election for 100 years.
2: Polls show a majority of Americans approve of requiring photo ID to vote, but they don't want to get rid of mail-in voting, which is popular in many red states. Republican leaders in the Senate have told the president they don't have the votes to pass the bill and are not willing to end the filibuster. And some Republicans say they'd rather the president tell voters how he will solve problems more important to them this year, such as high prices for gas, food, and housing. Mara Liasson, NPR News.
0: Retail giant Walmart says it's pulling some of its bagged shredded lettuce amid an outbreak of cyclospora that has sickened thousands of people. NPR's John Stolness reports.
4: Walmart says it is pulling some market-side brand bagged iceberg salad and shredded iceberg salads from shelves as a precaution, and that there have been no confirmed illnesses. The CDC says it's part of Taylor Farms' Friday recall of lettuce sourced from central Mexico. Federal regulators have advised consumers to avoid eating shredded iceberg lettuce at Taco Bell locations in several states. More than 1,600 people became sick after eating there. At least 94 people have been hospitalized. The FDA says it is working with Taylor Farms to identify other locations where contaminated lettuce has been distributed. On Friday, Taylor Farms announced it was voluntarily pulling all iceberg lettuce sourced from central Mexico. John Stolness, NPR News.
0: Spain and Argentina are preparing to face off in the World Cup final today. Kickoff is set for 3 p.m. Eastern Time. This is

0: pornography. Tristan Tate is facing new rape, sexual assault, and sex trafficking accusations. The 38 new charges come on top of 21 existing counts, with the total number of alleged victims in the UK now standing at 7. British prosecutors are seeking the brothers' extradition to the UK. They have consistently denied all the charges against them. For NPR News, I'm Vicky Barker in London.
1: Samsung Electronics America is cutting more than 700 jobs at its New Jersey operations as it prepares to move its U.S. headquarters to Texas. The company says the changes are part of a broader effort to better align its U.S. operations with business priorities. I'm Windsor Johnston, NPR News, in Washington.
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Little Joe's Waltz, and the Joe in question is guitarist Joe Puma. Before that, Ladies in Mercedes, written by Steve Swallow, who's playing bass on the track, Gary Burton on the vibes, and the set began with Godchild from Bass and Bosses, and the bass is Pierre Michelot. The Bosses, Toots Thielemann playing harmonica with him, and Pierre Blanchard playing the violin, Maurice Vander on piano, Billy Higgins on drums. 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
1: Recorded in 1962, a real singer's singer, June Christie. That was Duke Ellington's It Don't Mean a Thing If It Ain't Got That Swing, an arrangement by Bob Cooper. Bob Cooper also playing tenor sax in the orchestra. And by the way, he was married to Ms. Christie.
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Question and Answer, the title track to that record written by Pat Metheny, and that's Pat with Dave Holland on bass and Roy Haynes playing drums. Before that, Madam Piano Jazz herself, Marion McPartland, playing Blue in Green. And that set with Phil Woods live at the Showboat in Silver Spring, Maryland, 1976. He won a Grammy for the record. The tune written by his guitarist in the band, Harry Leahy, called Rain Dance. I'm Janie Lee Ross. Thanks for listening to Jazz With Me. We'll close out the hour with a little road trip from Ron Carter. Einbahnstraße, that's German for one-way street. Ron Carter playing bass, Bobby Timmons on piano. See if you can guess who's playing tenor.

Did you guess the tenor player? Wayne Shorter playing Einbahnstraße. That means one-way street, written by Ron Carter. Ron Carter playing bass on that track, and Bobby Timmons on piano. Jimmy Cobb playing drums. Thanks so much for listening to Jazz with me. I'm Janie Lee Ross, and you can get in touch anytime and let us know what you love about jazz. Our email address is jazznetwork@wfmt.com.

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0: Live from NPR News in Washington, I'm Windsor Johnston. The U.S. launched a wave of new strikes against Iran for an eighth straight day, targeting what it says were strategic drone and missile sites. The new attacks come after two U.S. service members were killed in Jordan on Friday from Iranian strikes. NPR's Carrie Khan reports from Tel Aviv.
1: U.S. Central Command says along with the military sites, it also struck forces with the Islamic Revolutionary Guards Corps to, quote, swiftly punish Iran for the attacks in Jordan. The brief statement by CENTCOM did not provide more details. Early Sunday, Kuwait's military said it was intercepting incoming missiles and drones from Iran. Bahrain, too, has reported incoming fire from Iran. The stepped-up back-and-forth strikes show no sign of letting up. No public peace talks or negotiations are taking place. The United States has reinstated a blockade on Iranian ports as Iran continues to vow to control the Strait of Hormuz. Shipping traffic through the vital waterway has dropped dramatically during the last week of strikes. Carrie Khan, NPR News, Tel Aviv.
0: President Trump used a speech from the White House last week to once again raise doubts about the security of U.S. elections. He also released documents he says show the system is vulnerable, but offered no new evidence that fraudulent votes were cast. Gabrielle Sterling is the chief operating officer for the Georgia Secretary of State's office, which oversees elections there.
2: We look back as far as 1996. That was the first time we found a non-citizen who cast a vote. And we found one that did it in the 2026 election so far. It is exceedingly small.
0: Trump is also urging Congress to pass the Save America Act, which would require proof of citizenship to register for federal elections and a photo ID to cast a ballot. The bill does not have enough votes in the Senate to pass. The president will travel to northern New Jersey today for the World Cup championship game. NPR's Franco Ordonez reports Argentina will go against Spain for the title.
3: President Trump is expected to present the trophy to the winner of the match held in New Jersey. The reception he receives will be closely watched as the U.S. president was at the center of one of the tournament's biggest controversies when he called the FIFA chief asking that a red card against U.S. striker Fulleran Balogun be reviewed. Balogun's one-game suspension was later lifted. Trump has not attended any other matches, but he did attend last summer's Club World Cup final. After presenting the trophy to the winners, the English club Chelsea, he stayed on the podium with the players as they lifted the trophy for the first time. Franco Ordonez, NPR News, the White House.
0: Kickoff is set for 3 p.m. Eastern time today. This is NPR News. Canadian wildfire smoke is pushing south across the Great Lakes and Midwest, creating unhealthy air in several states. Air quality alerts are in effect today from Minneapolis to Cleveland. Forecasters say the smoke could linger into early this week. Walmart says it's removing some bagged iceberg lettuce salad products from selected stores as a precaution amid an investigation into an outbreak of cyclospora. The lettuce was sold at locations in more than two dozen states. The retail giant says no illnesses have been confirmed in connection with the products. The next person scheduled to be executed in Tennessee has won a concession in the courts. A judge is ordering the state to disclose which doctor will participate in the lethal injection in August. Tony Gonzalez.

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4: Ladies and gentlemen, boys and girls, my name is Sarah Molly B. Cool, and I'm 12 years old. Welcome to WoodSongs Kids. Please welcome my friend, Michael Jonathan.
5: Thank you, Sarah. Well, we get to do this for every show, right? Let's open with our song that we usually get to sing together. You ready?
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1: Just pretty as a rainbow in your hair on the front porch with me. Oh, when you're on the front porch. Good, Sarah. It's so nice to work with you every week. Sarah Molly Be Cool, what a beautiful name. And welcome to Woodsongs Kids. We're celebrating the magical, wonderful world of kids' music on America's front porch. It's the grandest stage in the world. And we tell kids every single week that we don't expect you to be perfect. We want you to have fun. And these kids are truly, truly amazing. So put your seatbelts on. We're going to start off right now with a group from Todd, North Carolina. They're going to do a tune called Jig Run Rig. That's what it is. It's the Pickin' Thistles on Woodsongs Kids.

0: Gin Run Rig is the name of the song. It's the Walker Kids from Todd, North Carolina. They call themselves Pickin' Thistles. Let's say hi to Josephine. You're 16 years old, playing the violin. So how long have you, as brothers and sisters, been playing together like this?
1: Almost since we started. I think it's been probably like 6 years now, five.
0: So it's been since you were like little kids when you were started. Yeah. You were only 10 years old. Well, we're going to go ahead and listen to some more. This is going to be a song where we get to hear your beautiful voices because you really are wonderful vocalists. Won't You Come and Sing for Me is the name of the song. It's from Pickin' Thistles from Todd, North Carolina on Woodsongs Kids.

Won't you come and sing for me? What a beautiful song. Beautiful vocals. It's the Pickin' Thistles. They're from Todd, North Carolina, and we're going to get back to them shortly. They're going to do some really special called some Irish step dancing, which is going to be a beautiful thing. So we're going to get to that. But speaking of beautiful, she is here. She's 14 years old. She's got her guitar, and she's a wonderful singer. She's going to do a song called Out of Tune. That's not a reflection on her at all, but that's the name of the song. Sylvie Google on Woodsongs Kids.

0: was out of tune.
1: Posers with guitars, out of tune. All right, well, let's check it out. The Jayhawks made it popular. It's a great tune called Blue. It's Sylvie Kugel at 14 years old on Woodsongs Kids.

0: Great song by the Jayhawks. 14 years old, Sylvie Kugel playing on Woodsong's Kids. And Sarai, you like to sing too, don't you?
1: Yes,
0: I do. You and your sister, she plays the guitar, you sing with her, right?
1: Yes.
0: Our next group that we heard earlier, they're from North Carolina, and they do a lot of Irish stuff, and they play double fiddle. But one of the sisters just picked up a mandolin. Now, that's an interesting instrument, right?
1: Yes. The mandolin is a wonderful instrument that a lot of kids are starting to learn how to play. It's really easy to play for kids because the fretboards are super small, so it's perfect for kids' hands. So if a lot of kids are out there and want to learn how to play an instrument, the mandolin's perfect for you.
0: That's right, Sarah. Very good. So they're from Todd, North Carolina. They're going to do a great traditional tune called Wayfaring Stranger, and the mandolin is in the mix this time. It's Pickin' Thistles on Woodsong's Kids.

0: They call themselves Pickin' Thistles from Todd, North Carolina. Hayden on the guitar. Josephine is playing a violin. And Rosemary, you are playing the mandolin, and you also play the fiddle. So you're about to do something that on radio they're going to hear a lot of percussive sound, right? But you guys are champion Irish step dancers, right? Yes. What's the proper name for what you do?
1: Well, it started off as Irish step dancing, which was typically done as couples, and they wore these shoes that you can see, if not on the radio, but they have fiberglass tips which make the rhythmic sound, and then it became popular by Riverdance, which many of people may know, and yeah.
0: So in Appalachia, it kind of morphed into something called clogging.
1: Yeah.
0: Right, but this is the original Irish and Scottish style, and you're going to do it on a song called Mountain Time Set, right?
1: Yes.
0: You ready to do it? Everybody listen now. If you're watching on television, you get to see what they're doing. On radio, you're going to hear that percussive sound. This is their shoes on a big board right here. Okay, it's Pickin' Thistles from Todd, North Carolina on Woodsongs Kids.

Shades of River Dance. What fun. Picking thistles in there. Fancy dance moves while playing double fiddles and guitar. And she's 14 years old. She's going to do a song called Big Fat Mouth. Let's welcome back Sylvie Kugel on Woodsongs Kids.

Beautiful. Sylvie Kugel, she's 14 years old, and to take a moment to brag a little bit, because we don't get to do this. So many kids come from all over America to be on our stage, but you are from Winchester, Kentucky, just right up the road from us, right? So you can do a tune called Delaware. It's Sylvie Kugel, 14 years old, on Woodsongs Kids.

0: Beautiful. 14 years old, Sylvie Krugel. And wasn't it great having Pickin' Thistles all the way from North Carolina on our broadcast, doing such a good job? We tell kids all the time that you don't have to be perfect. We just want you to have fun. And more important than that, if you play an instrument, if you're out there and you're frustrated because you make mistakes, don't worry about it. Because I'll tell you, here's the secret about mistakes. Mistakes are proof that you're trying. And that's the most important thing. What do you think, Sarah?
1: I think that's a great quote. Thanks for being a part of our show. Join us again next week for more Wood Songs Kids.
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6: This is the Children's Bookshelf, and I'm Sue Ann Martin. Ride On by writer and artist Faith Erin Hicks, with colors by Kelly Fitzpatrick, is an exceptionally beautiful graphic novel about horses and friendships. The main character, 12-year-old Victoria, is a horse girl, as is her best friend Taylor. They have a falling out when Victoria tells Taylor she will no longer compete with her. She cannot continue to pay for lessons and clinics. She says she's leaving Waverly Stables and going to Edgewood Stables to teach new horses how to be calm. At first, Victoria does not find a calm atmosphere due to the fact that there's a very aggressive Norrie. However, Sam, the only fellow riding at Edgewood, successfully begins a conversation with Victoria. He shares the news that a new season of Beyond the Galaxy is about to open. Victoria eventually discusses her love of this science fiction television show with Sam. Quote, "For those months, all I could think about was how would First Officer Josephina get back to the ship? Would she damage the past and destroy Captain Finn, like the Space Oracle had predicted?" Unquote. The author's note gives readers a fine understanding of the world of horse girls, as Faith Erin Hicks herself was one when she was a girl. Ride On is a graphic novel brimming over with a love for horses and the need for friends. Readers 10 to 14 years of age will enjoy this read. The Children's Bookshelf is a production of WCMU. Links to the podcast and activity questions can be found at childrensbookshelf.org.
7: The last time on Check It Out, we learned about unearthing a story for summer reading events that took place around the city branches. Stay tuned as Maggie and Tom wander the outskirts of the county to see what can be unearthed in a world where Maggie Foster makes buttons for hundreds of patrons with just one hand. But will Donna B. sing off key for the young ones this July? We will find out in this week's thrilling edition of
8: Check It Out. Hello, all. As my movie trailer addicted cohort so dramatically put it, we are all about the libraries outside the city lines. It is once again I, Maggie Foster, and that man who has way too much time on his hands, well, Tom Walters.
7: Hello, friend.
8: Yeah, hello. How are you doing?
7: What'd you think of the movie trailer guy?
8: I think that you shouldn't quit your day job. Was that the right answer?
7: Sure. Why not? Let's do that. Hello back. And actually, as before we get to unearthing a lot of stuff, we have to talk about what's going on in a baseball stadium far, far away. As you are hearing this on the 18th of July, be sure to bring your favorite Wookiee to MBT Bank Stadium tonight and look for Maggie and myself for Star Trek night at the ballpark. Live long and prosper, Mags.
8: You do this all the time. I think you do it just to try to trip me up.
7: It never gets unfunny.
8: It to you. I'm joking. I love mixing up Star Wars and Star Trek.
7: Nice.
8: All right. So, Star Wars night this evening with the Mets, and we are very excited to be a part of it. Hope to see all of our reading buddies at our table. Game starts at 6:35 p.m.
7: That is weather permitting and Canadian wildfire permitting. I don't know. Can our table handle all seven of our listeners? But I digress. On to the summer reading portion of this episode. Let's look at some fun stuff all over the county. I'm going to start with our good friend Donna B. Yes, she will be making the rounds, bringing her guitar and tunes to Skinny Atlas Library on the 21st of July. Then look for her at East Syracuse on the 28th, Maxwell and Camillus on August 12th, and Manoa on Friday the 21st of August.
8: Whew. All right, what do you say we hit up some of the libraries in the southern part of the county?
7: Let's do it.
8: First up, let's go all the way down to Tully. We have something called Dig Up a Dino, 21st of July. Then on the 23rd, they go completely Jurassic Park with Amber Fossils. Wookiee, T-Rex, what is that?
7: Combo.
8: Okay. Finally, July 30th, a little program called Cave Art. All right, then we're moving on to Lafayette. So this one sounds kind of interesting. Pasta Paleontology.
7: Taking pasta and making dinosaur artwork.
8: Do you get to eat it after?
7: I hope not.
8: Okay. That is going to be on the 23rd of July. And hey, look at this. 2 days later, July 25th, it's Christmas in July.
7: Ho, ho, ho, Mags. I'll take us out west for a few fun stops. Elbridge Free. We begin with something called Robert Rogers Puppet Production. And that's on July 22nd. A week later, on the 29th, the zoo comes to Elbridge for their conservation program. From there, short drive to Jordan Bramley, as they have a fun scavenger hunt with the town historian that takes place on July 21st, 1 p.m., and the kids will be looking for Red Riding Hood. Who knew she was in Jordan? Did you know this?
8: I did not, but okay. Now I thank you.
7: Let's swing down to Marcellus, where they're having a T-Rex tea party. How do they drink from the cups with such tiny arms? Well, show up to Marcellus on the 22nd to get answers in this fun story time for the little ones. And on the 31st, it's do-it-yourself Dino Dirt Cup cooking class at 10 a.m. Don't even ask.
8: Sounds yummy. All right, so we're still on the west side, but closer to the city. Over at Fairmount Library, it's the zoo and their conservation program on the 23rd of July. On the 24th, you can cool off with stories at the splash pad at Camillus Park. Then the next week, on the 27th, Fairmount is bringing in someone from Beaver Lake Nature Center to talk about fossils in the central New York region. Kids can then dig up some of their own fossils. And then staying close, Maxwell Library has their own puppet show called Forest Has a Secret Shadow. That's on July 28th. Then on the 29th, something I will absolutely not be going to, but you are invited to see Dan the Snake Man. And then let's not forget Baldwinsville. Very cute dinosaur Halloween party in their community room on Friday the 24th of July from 6 to 8 p.m.
7: Do dinosaurs not know Halloween's in October? What is going on? Getting back to Dan the Snake Man, I guess this sounds like a sequel to Snakes on a Plane, Snakes in the Library. I will take this one as we inch even closer to the city. It's Salve on the 24th. It's a D&D program for all ages. On the 30th, it's a water balloon toss. Hopefully, Brian is not having it in the building. And then our good friend Brian Rollins has set up the 4th annual Comic-Con for free, which will be on the evening of Monday, August 3rd, starting at 6 p.m. More books, more creators, more cosplay. Spider-Man, that's who he's going as.
8: Oh, I was about to ask, what do we think Brian is going to be?
7: Already know.
8: Already know. Good job. All right, so we're going to head up north now. In Mattydale, it's the Salina Free Library. They're going to be sure to stop over because they're going to be doing that Most Rock and Fossil Lab on the 23rd of July. Noble Brewerton has something cute for the kiddos on the 23rd. Program called Pause for Safety.
7: Oh, I guess there's a puppy dog there.
8: Kids 4 and up, Tom. 4 and up.
7: That's me.
8: Learn about canine body language and the proper ways to interact with dogs.
7: Always important.
8: This is a very helpful thing to teach the kiddos. how to read the room with dogs. It's very interactive, but no actual live dogs will be there for the program.
7: So I was wrong with that. No puppies.
8: How is it interactive? We might have to go.
7: Right.
8: Yeah. All right. So then over another Nopal event, this one in North Syracuse, July 29th, Dinosaur Steam for Tweens. You can make a Play-Doh volcano, create a flying pterodactyl, and excavate a frozen dinosaur. This is an evening program in the community room.
7: So I don't get this. You can't say prestidigitation, but pterodactyl you get.
8: The P is silent?
7: Okay, whatever. That's a joke for another time. Heading east, young librarians, let's check out Tom's three libraries in East Syracuse on the 22nd. Assemble friends from Park Hill, Franklin Park, in the Village, as the Most has their fossil lab at your home library. It's a good program. I was there in Manlius earlier, and Mr. Matt put on a fantastic program there. In Manoa, the Most will be there on the evening of the 22nd and on the 29th. A new program from, I don't know this, Checkers the Inventor, called Dinosaur Discovery. It's something cool to check out. Have you ever heard of this person?
8: I have never heard of this.
7: He's from Buffalo, is what I researched Checkers a little bit on. And at the DeWitt Jamesville Library on Tuesday the 21st, it's Bubble Mania with Mr. Doug. That's an evening program. It's 6 p.m. in the community room. And on the 28th, Mags, you're going to slither back in for Dan the Snake Man, Reptiles of Today and Yesterday, 5:30 for that show.
8: Wow. All right, so wrapping up our very east-leaning libraries, at Fayetteville Free on the 29th, you're going to get ready for the Dino Slime Lab out in their green space area.
7: Because you don't want to have it in the library.
8: No, bad idea. Then the very next evening on the 30th, it's the Birds of Prey from that Page Wildlife Center.
7: So that's in Manlius. Yeah, it's a new one that they're bringing in because they had a different group from Pennellville that did the Birds of Prey last year.
8: Very cool. So it looks like there's still plenty of seats available for this 6 p.m. show in the community room. And then in Manlius on July 21st is the Zoo Conservation Program. The 23rd is their Dino Nugget Pillows. What is this?
7: I think they're pillows that you make with, like, looks like a dino. So, but I don't think they're like the nuggets that you eat. So that's,
8: I just had Dino Nuggets last
7: dino
8: night.
7: Nugget. There you go.
8: All right. On July 28th, you can also check out the Repco Reptiles.
7: But wait, two late breaking additions. The Skinny Atlas Library, besides the Donabee concert we had chatted about earlier, the zoo drops in with their conservation program on the 27th at 1 p.m. And they have a very cool American Sign Language program for kids on Mondays. And finally, at Onondaga Free, I see Mr. Scott's hands in this. Learn how to build a dino video game. 21st through the 23rd of July, and each day there you can take part in their dinosaur egg mystery scavenger hunt that happens in the children's area.
8: Great googly moogly. How many libraries did we feature this week?
7: If my addition is correct, I think we talked up 19 different libraries today, a new Check It Out record.
8: Whew, wipe that brow. All right, so just a reminder, first off, many of these programs you do need to register for, so please, please, please call your library, secure your spots for the programs of your choice. Some of these are close to being filled up, some have lots of vacancies, and some you can just pop in.
7: So kids, it's always important to call ahead, like Maggie said, just to make sure that, you know, there are seats for your program and you want to make sure that you can actually go to it and that it hasn't been canceled. Finally, these are just the big ticket items for many of the libraries. There are smaller events going on almost every single day. If you need a closer look, all the libraries have websites and Facebook pages to highlight different events. You can go to our website at...
8: Goodness, dang it, Tomas, what am I going to do with you? Told you this 2 weeks ago, onlib.org.
7: Right.
8: You and your short-term memory. All right, that is all for now. Our next episode is August 1st. Where is the time going? It's always a delight to spend this time with you, reading buddies, and that is the very forgetful Tom with Walter.
7: And she's the always pleasant and forgiving Maggie Foster. All for now, friends. Look, we offered you up like 100 options for summer reading today. Don't blame us if you refuse to.
8: Check it out.

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Hello, welcome to Classics for Kids. I'm Naomi Lewin. Only one piece of music has been declared the official march of the United States, honored on a postage stamp, and engraved on John Philip Sousa's tombstone. Sousa wrote the Stars and Stripes Forever down on paper on Christmas Day, 1896. But he actually composed the march, all of it, in his head first. While Sousa was on vacation in Europe, he heard that back in the States, his business manager, the man who organized all his band tours, had died. So Sousa caught the next ship home to America. The moment he got on board, Sousa started hearing a band in his head playing a march. As soon as the ship docked, Sousa went to his hotel and wrote down that march. He named it the Stars and Stripes Forever after the American flag he was so glad to see when he got home. There's a very particular form that most marches follow. They start with an introduction to set the tempo, let you know how fast the piece is going. Then comes the first strain. Strain is the march word for a theme or melody.

The first strain is usually full of energy, and it usually gets repeated. For the second strain of a march, the mood changes. The tempo or speed stays the same because you're not going to change the speed at which you're marching. But the melody is different.

It would be logical to think that after the second strain comes the third strain, but the next section of a march is called the trio. With the trio, the mood changes again. In the Stars and Stripes Forever, the trio is the big hit tune of the piece.

In most marches, the fourth strain comes right after the trio to round things out. But John Philip Sousa threw in some wonderful extras before the end of the Stars and Stripes Forever, starting with this great battle between the trombones and the trumpets.

Then there's a repeat of the trio, the hit tune, but with a difference. This time the piccolos have joined in. Hear them way up high?

Souza even made up a whole story to go with the different melodies in this march. He said that the hit tune in the trio stood for the northern part of the United States, the piccolos were the south, and the rowdy trombones were the Wild West. Souza made all the tunes fit together beautifully at the end.

As a conductor, John Philip Sousa knew how to put on a good show, so he also wrote a whole set of instructions for how bands should perform the Stars and Stripes Forever. By the end of the piece, the piccolos, trumpets, and trombones have all gotten up from their seats and marched to the front of the stage, playing straight to the audience. Sousa also wrote words to the whole march. You can find them on the Classics for Kids webpage. But you may already know some words for this march that Sousa didn't write. Because

0: Circuses don't go for the ducky words, but they do have an interesting use for the Stars and Stripes Forever. It's their disaster signal. When something goes terribly wrong during a circus performance, the band starts playing the Stars and Stripes Forever. That lets all the circus people know that they need to get themselves and the audience out of the tent as fast as possible. The Stars and Stripes Forever wasn't John Philip Sousa's personal favorite, but it is most people's favorite Sousa march. Next week on Classics for Kids, United States military bands. I'm Naomi Lewin. I write Classics for Kids and produce it with Tim Lanter at WGUC Cincinnati. 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

0: I'm David Lombardo, and you're watching The Capitol Press Room, a collection of interviews with political leaders, policymakers, advocates, and journalists covering all of it. This month's show is a look back at the legislative session at the Capitol in New York and what it means for this fall's elections, as well as the future of the Empire State. To help us break down the headlines, we're joined by Dan Clark, author of the Capitol Confidential newsletter, and Raga Justin, a Capitol reporter for Bloomberg Government. So we're talking now a little after the session has ended, and I just want to do a wellness check on both of you. How are you holding up? The session is, it's not a sprint, it's a marathon, so maybe it involves some recovery time. I mean, Dan, how are you feeling right now? Since you do this on a daily basis, you're churning stuff out.
1: I was as prepared for this session as I am prepared to run a marathon, yes. There's been a lot to look through. I mean, the legislature passed more than 700 bills. That's not unusual, but I'm still trying to unpack every little bill that goes in there. A lot of those are local bills like tax authorizations, sure. But you also have these small little bills that have wide-ranging impacts. So we'll be watching through the end of the year to see how the governor decides them.
0: And Raga, how are you holding up? You seem like you've got your life together. You showed up today. You seem put together.
2: I'm icing my writing muscles,
0: sure.
2: But I feel good. I mean, I think, right, as Dan was saying, there was sort of a sprint towards that and that last week. And now the focus is really shifting not only to primary coverage for me, but also what does the governor do on some of these top ticket items? We cared a lot about the bills that businesses cared about, the surveillance pricing ban. I know we're going to get into the data center moratorium. All of these, it's sort of an open question on where the governor is going to go, and I think tracking, her temperature on it is going to be something of great interest to readers in New York State.
0: Well, let's flesh that out a little bit more, Raga, because coming into this legislative session, there had been some high-profile action on high-tech industries, artificial intelligence, social media. There were efforts to regulate the social media experience for minors, regulations still in the works on that. There was the RAISE Act, something that you've covered a lot, those really high-end, big, groundbreaking AI developments. What was on the table, at least from advocates' perspective or from the legislators' perspective, when it came to high-end, high-tech rules and regulations for Albany?
2: They wanted to see just something done. The issue is inaction, is what lawmakers will tell you. The federal government isn't doing a ton on AI regulation, trying to curb some of what folks call the worst impacts of this new technology, especially on developing brains. Mm-hmm. And so the governor, I think, to her credit and to your earlier point, has already taken on some of those tech fights in previous years against social media companies and social media platforms. But there is a greater interest, as with the RAISE Act, to start going after the developers of these AI models. This year, we saw some chatbot bills, mostly disclosure. There was one, requiring newspapers to disclose when they use synthetic content on their platforms. There's a difference in industry terms between disclosure bills and actual prohibition.
0: Sure.
2: The prohibition bills, people don't love, right? That impacts their bottom line in many cases. And that's, again, where we're seeing Democrats especially really want those prohibition bills. They might have to settle for some of the disclosure bills.
0: Dan, anything that you were tracking this year in this space?
1: Yeah, I mean, the data centers bill, I think, was the biggest ticket item that I was tracking.
0: Can you flesh out what was on the table and what ended up getting adopted in terms of legislation?
1: Yeah, there were a lot of different bills on the table. Lawmakers had wanted to do a 3-year moratorium on new permits for data centers. Mm-hmm. That didn't end up happening. In the final bill, it was a 1-year moratorium. And as Raga said, we'll be watching to see how the governor negotiates these things over the rest of the year. She's taken to doing things called chapter amendments,
0: sure,
1: where lawmakers pass these bills, and then she says, I don't like these, but I won't veto it, so let's negotiate some changes.
0: Sure.
1: Other things in that data centers bill, it would require data centers to, this is interesting to me, to invest in residential clean energy infrastructure. So to have data centers say, we're going to pay for you to have heat pumps so that we can reduce our strain on the grid since we're coming into these communities anyway. There are several different parts in it, but really the look at it is trying to figure out how the state wants to regulate it. At the same time, the State Public Service Commission, the energy regulator, has a proceeding that's open that's going to decide how those data centers actually pay for their energy. Do they have to pay more for their energy? Do they have to supply their own energy? Those are all open questions that I think will probably go into that conversation with the governor as she's negotiating those changes with lawmakers.
2: And keep in mind, there's union opposition, mm-hmm, to this data center moratorium.
1: Yeah.
2: They got

0: She probably doesn't want on her plate until after she has either been defeated or not.
1: At the same time, she is very cognizant of industry and tech's role in economic development in the state. New York City is obviously a major player. As Dan mentioned, there are several semiconductor manufacturing plants being developed upstate New York, particularly in Syracuse with Micron. And the governor knows this. And she also hears, and I think is responsive to, some of these business leaders saying, if you don't make it easy for us to build and develop and have a workforce here, we will pack up and we might move to Texas or North Carolina or a state that is perceived as more welcoming to us. I think she cares about that very deeply. She has called herself a pro-business governor. It's something that she is not shy about, even though maybe there are some Democrats in the state legislature that would like her to be less responsive to those concerns. So I think, that, again, the open question is who she sides with on this data center moratorium. And is there an option for a middle ground here, given that it's 1 year down from 3 years, which I think businesses would have absolutely flatly opposed?
0: And I think that was a big theme that you touched on with the governor and the business interests. That was a big theme this session and last session too, where she's been really responsive to where their priorities are in terms of, for example, the plastics reduction bill. But I think the legislature has also moved more in the direction of business interests. They had a lot of major wins pushing back on some of the far left priorities in the legislature. So I don't know if that's necessarily an impact of this year's elections. Maybe they were concerned that business interests would go after them. And
2: I think that does have some election year implications to a lot of it.
0: Exactly.
2: But sticking with that idea of the governor and her relationship with business interests, I want to turn to the state budget more broadly, because I think that was a vehicle where we saw the governor kind of hand in hand with a variety of business interests, whether it was on energy and changes to the 2019 Climate Leadership and Community Protection Act, which would have required actually already for the state to begin implementing some rules and regulations to reduce greenhouse gas emissions. The state's been delinquent in that, and the governor wanted to push that back, and she actually was successful in getting it, I think, till 2028. There's the relationship with Uber and getting car insurance reforms in the budget. There's the idea of trying to build new housing and the governor delaying or limiting the role of the Environmental Quality Review Act for new housing. So those are some of the things that stood out to me from the budget. What about you guys and the now $277 billion spending plan, which, yeah, if you remember, you know, you think budgets, it's all about dollars and cents, but we end up talking all about policy. Dan, I'll start with you. Anything that was really grabbing you from this budget process?
0: I think, honestly, auto insurance was the big thing that surprised a lot of people. The price of car insurance is high. I don't think that's a secret to anybody who drives a car. But did people expect it to be the biggest issue of this year's legislative session at the start of it? I don't think so necessarily.
2: Sure.
0: I think we started out with auto insurance companies kind of dipping their toes into the issue and saying, is this a realistic thing that could happen? Will New York follow in Florida's footsteps? The legislature really pushed back hard with the aid of the trial lawyers. And I think one thing that we saw this year is that the Trial Lawyers Association does not have as much power in the legislature as maybe it did at one time.
2: Well, and just to build on it, though, I would say that the legislature, the Democratic majorities in particular, are definitely close with the trial lawyers. We see them pass, say, the so-called Grieving Families Act and other bills that are designed to create a private right of action, and those often benefit plaintiffs' attorneys. But what we've seen in the last couple of years is that the governor is less inclined to be sympathetic to those concerns and has vetoed the Grieving Families Act, has looked for changes to bills that will create a private right of action. So I wonder, you know, the relationship between the legislature and the trial lawyers seems to be pretty close. Governor and the trial lawyers maybe aren't always, you know, inviting each other over for friendly nights of Scrabble.
0: Yeah, no. I mean, part of it is that the legislature has trial lawyers in it,
2: sure.
0: Right?
2: Some of my best friends are trial lawyers.
0: Right, exactly. You have 213 members of the legislature, and many of them are attorneys. Mm-hmm. So they come from this place where they understand where trial lawyers are coming from. You know, it's also this, you can change the dynamics in this conversation in a lot of different ways. You can look at it from the trial lawyer's perspective, where they claim to be on the side of crash victims, and I think that lawmakers were really sensitive to that, and
2: sure.
0: they got some changes to what the governor was proposing in that regard. At the same time, I think it was really telling that they couldn't defeat the governor's proposals overall, and the lawmakers ended up actually bending to them at the end of it. I think it's interesting to see where that goes.

0: in future years, especially when maybe there's more attention paid this year to the campaign donations that trialers are giving to lawmakers. Do we see that continue in the future, given that they don't have as much power in this conversation with this governor in office?
1: And that'll definitely be an interesting issue to actually track and see, does the language that was in the budget result in people having lower car insurance costs in 2027 beyond? I'm just hoping maybe it stays flat, because I'm a little skeptical about whether these car insurance companies will be delivering money back into our pockets based on past experience.
0: And well, I mean, sorry, go ahead.
2: Well, as anyone can tell you, I mean, this is a really complicated mm-hmm. area of legal framework. Like, it's a very difficult thing to try to understand. To try to even report on it was very difficult. I don't know about how it was for you, Dan. So I think to your point, Dave, like, we don't know what exactly is actually going to change to trigger the effect that we want to see. The governor has been hinging her entire proposal on other states doing similar things and seeing similar results, like Florida. But as any trial lawyer in the state legislature will tell you, we aren't Florida, and we have a very different and often conflicting set of statutes that just make it very difficult for New York to potentially see some of those same effects. So,
1: well, Raga, thinking about you and your experience covering this budget, was there anything that you were particularly getting involved in? I know with Bloomberg, tax and finance is usually a big thing. So was that an area you were focusing on, or was it policy, because there was so much policy to choose from?
2: Yeah, we cared a lot about the potential for tax increases. Mm-hmm. I think that was a big political conversation as well as a policy one at the beginning of session. We saw Mayor Zoran Mamdani in the city and his left-wing flank of allies in the state legislature really pushing for that. And there was sort of an open question about whether the governor was going to cave on those demands. She ultimately, of course, didn't, although they came to a sort of compromise tax, what we call it, the pied-à-terre tax, or the tax on second homes that are owned by people who aren't primary residents in New York City. They might live actually elsewhere in New York State. Mm-hmm. They could live in Russia. That was a country that came up a lot. There's this idea of Russian oligarchs living in these, you know, high-priced mansions off of Central Park. And I think that, again, was sort of cheered by both the Democratic Socialists and by the governor and her kind of faction, the more moderate folks, look, we did something on taxes. This is something that's going to generate about $500 million for the city of New York, which has been saying it is in, you know, fiscal crisis. And so theoretically, this is sort of a stopgap measure to help them fix that budget hole. But is it the full tax increase set that leftists wanted? No, not at all. And I think that raises the question, where do we go from here?
0: And I think we have this conversation every year where the legislature pushes for higher income taxes on the wealthy and higher corporate tax rates. The governor says, no, I'm not entertaining that. And I think we did see more pressure this year from the mayor of New York. But I don't see a situation in which she caves in the future on those taxes. I really don't. She has been given opportunity after opportunity where we have multi-billion-dollar budget gaps to say, yeah, let's do this. This is the solution. But she has continuously said, I am not doing that. I'm not entertaining that. A lot of people have said, you know, after this year's election, she's going to change her tune and immediately become supportive of raising those taxes. I don't know what factors could possibly lead somebody to come to that conclusion, to be honest with you. I think that somebody could change their positions after an election, but she's been elected to a full term once now. I don't know why she wouldn't change that in 2023 if she's going to change it in 2027. It's one of those things that it's this constant push and pull with the legislature, and this governor just has shown no interest in raising those taxes, and I don't see that changing.
2: Absolutely, Dan. But I do think that the introduction of the mayor of New York City and just his political popularity has potentially changed that future outcome, right? We don't know what his influence is yet, or we don't know the extent of his influence yet, I should say. The governor and the mayor have had a overall pretty cordial relationship, at least publicly.
1: Oh, I would say more than cordial. I would say they've embraced each other to the sense that if he can be beneficial to her or she can be beneficial to him, they have found ways to lean into the partnership and have avoided those areas of difference. For example, on taxing the rich, there was a big rally in Albany. People expected the mayor who's been pushing this to come up to Albany. He did not. And I think that was a conscious decision that was reflective of him trying to have that strong relationship with the governor, which netted him lots of money for New York City's budget hole, netted them lots of money for childcare, money for pre-K and now 2K, and it also got them what you talked about with the pied-à-terre tax. So I think that they are people who worked really closely together in this last year, but what that looks like after the elections, I think that is a big question, whether he feels some freedom to pressure her a little bit more now that she's likely secured another 4 years in office.
2: Right. I mean, he might not feel the same pressure to pull his punches at that point. And he might say, look, the gloves are off, to use all of the metaphors. And, you know, maybe be more publicly antagonistic towards the governor. And I do think that might have the potential to change her thinking on it, maybe not privately, but at least publicly.
0: Yeah, I think you could look at it from the opposite direction, too. If she wins re-election and, you know, she has four more years in office, does she come out a little bit stronger and say, mm-hmm. I do not agree with the mayor. I am not going to, go along with his priorities. But I think you're right that I think she has consciously built this relationship that at least publicly and I think privately, too, appears positive and is a working relationship that she wants to benefit the city of New York. Obviously, he does too as mayor. I think that she really is earnest when she says she doesn't want to go back to those days of governors and mayors.
1: Sure. At each other's throats?
0: Yeah.
1: Sniping at each other.
0: Something less TV appropriate to say.
1: Undermining each other. Yeah. I mean, the Bill de Blasio Cuomo thing is emblematic of an unhealthy relationship.
0: Oh, my God.
1: Frenemies at best.
0: Right. Yeah.
1: Yeah. And I think you make a good point, though, about what the elections mean for that 2027 dynamic. If the governor beats her GOP challenger, Bruce Blakeman, the Nassau County executive, with 55% of the vote, I think she comes into this session a lot differently than if she gets 60% of the vote or even higher, which I think would embolden her to say, I have this mandate and voters are supportive of the way I approach budgeting, policy issues, and maybe Zohra Mamdani, depending how he does in winning through some of his surrogates in November, maybe comes in a little more skittish. I don't know. It definitely is one of those unpredictable questions that we can revisit in December as we build up for the next budget. But I want to come back to another item in the budget, which is the rollback of the CLCPA, the Climate Leadership and Community Protection Act, which in addition to those delays for rules and regulations, there was also a new accounting for methane emissions that is going to impact how aggressive the state needs to be in its climate goals. This seemed like it was part of a larger trend that we've seen for basically a year now, where this governor has looked for ways to essentially undermine New York's climate goals. And we've seen that with the delays in the All-Electric Buildings Act, which is supposed to take effect this year. We saw that with, some might say, the seeker rules and regulations. And then in the budget, there was also a delay on zero emission school buses, which was supposed to be taking effect in 2027. Let's push that, I think, 5 years down the road. I mean, is it fair to say this was a tough session for the environment, or would either of you guys hold up some major victories and say, no, the environment had some wins too. We're still green in New York.
0: I couldn't think of a win, to be honest with you.
1: It's stuff around the margins, though.
2: Solar build out,
0: lawn equipment rebate checks.
1: And you were mentioning before we started talking the PFAS in water, not necessarily the most aggressive bill they were looking for, but
0: yes,
1: something, I guess, to hold your hat on.
0: Yeah. I mean, it's interesting. If you look at the state's energy plan, the new soft mandate that the state has established in the budget is a 60% reduction in emissions by 2040. If you look at the state's energy plan, we are essentially on track to meet that target right now. If the state takes additional action, which is really not defined very well in the energy plan. It basically means if we continue to build out solar, if wind starts to come online, we can pretty feasibly meet that target. It's one of those things that the governor has really, like, this is political mastery, if you will, in the sense that she has taken her projections from her agencies and said, let me craft the law to align what I know that we can do right now. And I think that's a reflection of what she said over the past couple of years at what has impacted the Climate Act mandates, supply chain issues, a hostile federal government. Mm-hmm. So I think she's going with the assumption that she may not have a rosier picture in terms of climate over the next 14 or so years, and she wants to be prepared for that possibility. I don't know if she'll be in office by 2040. Nobody knows that. But I think that she's setting herself up for success
1: I want to turn to an area where we didn't see any significant action, and that has to do with these New Yorkers on the Essential Plan. And you guys are familiar with this. It's a government-run plan for people who make too much for Medicaid and don't necessarily have access to it through their employer or can't get it through the market. There was more than a million people in this sort of limbo as a result of federal changes last year, and the state found a way to ensure that the vast majority of them are still going to get covered, but there's that population, about 450,000, that come this summer are not going to have that very beneficial coverage. I mean, we're talking about no copays, no premiums in some cases, and there isn't that access to the insurance marketplace. And Dan, I know you've had to follow this issue. There were different ideas on the table about how to get coverage for these people, but ultimately, nothing in the budget, nothing is standalone legislation, and we were left with the Democratic majorities basically just pointing the finger at the governor saying, she wouldn't do anything for these people.
0: Yeah, exactly. And context around this is important in the sense that what's happening right now is the state is rolling back or lowering the cap for income eligibility mm-hmm. for the Essential Plan, essentially. No pun intended. That income cap was raised just a few years ago. So essentially we're reverting back to where it was just a couple of years ago. The governor says that a lot of these people, about 300,000 of them, will be able to get health insurance through their employer. And that might sound like all well and good, but these people now have to pay premiums. Mm-hmm. They have to pay cost sharing that they didn't have to pay under the Essential Plan. I've talked to hospital groups about this change, and as much as they could get insurance through their employers, and they probably will, there is this major gap where hospitals are going to be absolutely devastated by people going into the emergency room without insurance. And who picks up the tab for that? Those people don't necessarily. The state picks up the tab for that, and by extension, all of us. It's one of those situations that I think we'll have to wait to see after July 1st when this change takes effect, what the actual impact is over the next year. The legislature had contemplated taking a few billion dollars that the state has and paying for the state to essentially fund health insurance sure. for these people through the Essential Plan. As you said, that didn't happen. But I know that lawmakers are looking for that as an option next year. And I think that it remains to be seen what the impact will be over the next 6 months. If it is as devastating as hospitals say, I think you'll see a very strong push from them for lawmakers to do something. What that looks like, I don't know. I think it could also depend on who controls Congress and what happens in 2028. There's a lot that's not going to be solved over the next year in the healthcare debate, and especially in New York, where we spend, oh my gosh, so much money on Medicaid. The governor is hesitant to put more money into a public healthcare option.
2: I think something that's really interesting as a reporter covering this, and not covering it directly, but just listening in at press conferences when you talk to Assembly Speaker Carl Hastie or Senate Majority Leader Andrea Stewart-Cousins, they are very quick to point fingers not just at the governor, but also the federal government.
1: Oh, sure.
2: And I think there's a real, I don't want to say that there's a political expediency behind this, but it certainly doesn't hurt, the Democrats' cause to say, look whose fault this is. It's
0: yes.
2: those seven Republicans in Congress. I mean, that's sort of a catchphrase at this point of Carl Hastie's, to say it is not on us. This is on our congressional representatives, especially, from the Republican Party, that are not pleading our cause or the cause of these 450,000 New Yorkers at the highest level of government. And so I think it does, not to be cynical about it, but I do think it sort of benefits them. And I'm sure that they would have liked to see more done and have some feelings about the governor not choosing to go for some of these options that they might have put forth. But it does, it is very easy to lay the blame on these seven Republicans who haven't really weighed in on this very heavily.
1: Another major issue that highlights the intersection between federal government and state government, as well as actually local officials here in New York, is language in the budget that redefines the relationship between local law enforcement, as well as the state, and federal immigration officials, designed to ensure that there is less cooperation when there are issues that are not criminal in nature, where there's not a warrant from a judge. In addition to that, there's language restricting when masks can be worn by law enforcement more broadly, but that's targeted at ICE. And there's also this issue about being able to sue ICE agents if they're going beyond the scope of their authority. What do you guys think of what was in this final budget deal because we had variety of different interests coming at this with a variety of different perspectives. The governor clearly has evolved a lot on these issues since she was a Erie County clerk and was leading the charge against licenses for undocumented New Yorkers. And you also had progressives in the legislature that were pushing for things even more aggressive, even more defined in statute. And then hanging over all of this is, how is the federal government going to respond? We're recording in mid-June, so this could be an evolving issue. We could have ICE agents inundated in communities all over New York, more so than we are now. But for you two, and you had to cover this, was there any thread of it that you were pulling on that you found particularly interesting? Jump ball, whoever wants it, go for it.
0: I think the most interesting part of this is how long it took them to do it. Mm-hmm. The Minnesota deaths happened in January. And the governor came out strong in response to that. So did Democrats in the state legislature. And the governor said at the time in January, as did Democrats in the state legislature, that they wanted to do something immediately. And they had several bills introduced that they could have been passing. Mm-hmm. They chose not to. They chose to do literally nothing until the budget. And I think for immigrant advocates, that was deeply, deeply disappointing that lawmakers couldn't pass bills. And I think that really plays into a dynamic that we've seen with the legislature that wants to be more collaborative with the governor on these issues instead of using their full power as a branch of government to say, we're going to pass bills and you're going to decide these bills. For a lot of immigrant advocates that I talked to over the course of the session, they were told by lawmakers to stop making so much noise about this issue because it was irritating the governor and irritating people that were on this issue that maybe didn't align with them and couldn't get on the same page as them. And I think the most interesting part about it is that as we talked about things like car insurance and seeker and healthcare, lawmakers really did try to negotiate something in terms of immigration in a two-way deal between both chambers, but ultimately decided to include it in the budget. And we don't know necessarily if that was their choice or if that was the governor's choice. We don't know what happened behind closed doors. If the governor was saying, I will agree to these immigration changes if you agree to my auto insurance changes, we just don't know. It reminds me of last year's lack of urgency around the prisons issue,
1: sure,
0: where we had the death of Robert Brooks, and lawmakers came into session saying we have to do something about this, and they didn't pass something until June. It makes stakeholders on these issues question their commitment to these issues, and I think the governors too, when they can't come together on something as urgent as they claim to be as ICE in their communities.
1: Well, and I just want to point out for context, it's a real stark comparison to the previous governor, Andrew Cuomo, when I think about something like the Sandy Hook shooting in late 2012.
0: Exactly.
1: And they came back, and I don't want to judge the bill, the SAFE Act, but they immediately had something ready to go that he was championing. And I can't imagine that Andrew Cuomo would have let the legislature lead on prison reform bills in the wake of a prison strike. I mean, I also would have imagined him like in a prison, throwing on a uniform, governor of action, whatnot. but Raga, I interrupted you.
0: Well, I'll give you one more. In 2022, when the Supreme Court struck down the concealed carry law in New York, mm-hmm. Hochul and lawmakers came back within 2 weeks to do sure. something in response to that. And I don't know why no other issue since then has taken on that kind of urgency.
2: I mean, not for nothing, there is a more sort of inflammatory top-down approach from the federal government. And, yeah. The president is, of course, a New Yorker, and that has helped, I think, as a bargaining chip, perhaps, for the governor to maybe in these daily phone calls or frequent yeah. phone calls she seems to have with the White House. I'm sure she reminds him of that this is your hometown, and maybe hold off on sending the surge that you have promised. But bargaining with someone like the president, especially in this administration, does seem to be difficult. And I think there's a real just uncertainty around what the next move is going to be and, what federal transportation project that the federal administration could wake up and choose to go after that day. And so I think because of that, she's sort of trying to assess this chessboard, if you will, on which there is one player who really no one can predict his next move. I don't think that justifies this inaction that we're talking about, but I do certainly think it plays into it.
0: Absolutely.
1: And we mentioned the ambiguity at the federal level. We don't know how the Trump administration might respond. There's even the concern at the county level. I mean, right now we're recording in Rensselaer County, where their county executive has said, we've enjoyed strong relationships with federal immigration officials. These relationships, these 287G, if I'm getting that right, these working relationships have worked out for our community, and we're going to continue to do them, which is going to put them at odds with the New York State Attorney General. So definitely another question to follow up on that.
2: And let's not forget, I mean, the governor came into her political power at a time when public safety and this issue of crime-ridden streets was really at its zenith, right? Like, that was what the political talking point was. And unfortunately, I mean, that was really tied to immigration. And we were also seeing this surge of immigrants coming from other countries and coming from, you know, Texas to New York. And so there was a lot of rhetoric swirling around about the impact that those folks were having on the city and upstate. And Republicans were really pouncing on some of the crime statistics and the crime rates at the time and tying that to immigration. I mean, that was just a couple of years ago. And so I think, you know, everything we're seeing now maybe can be viewed through that's where the governor has really come to this issue, at least originally. Maybe that's not where she is now. Maybe she's evolved on it. But that's sort of, in my opinion, how she started thinking about this.
1: Well, sticking with looking at things through the prism of 2022, we also have a new push for a redistricting amendment this year. And because Democrats, I think, took a lot of licks in 2022 after maps were redrawn, not necessarily in their hands. A special master was appointed by the courts. And now there's a lot of Democrats who say hashtag never again, and they've approached that by this constitutional amendment, which, among other things, is going to allow them to do it instead of just every 10 years, whenever they want, basically, and eliminates a constitutional restriction on partisan gerrymandering. And Dan, we had the first passage of this through the legislature this year. It's going to move again in the following session and then has to be approved by voters in a statewide referendum. What do you see as the likelihood of this getting approved, given the experience that we've had in New York when Democrats did try to change the redistricting and voting experience in New York? I think 2021 and amendments or statewide referendums 1, 3, and 4 all fell. So what do you see moving forward? And are there differences in this next go around, potentially in 2027, that weren't present in 2021?
0: Well, yeah, they've given themselves a powerful new tool in this fight. Democrats passed a bill at the end of session that will allow them to phrase how they want the question placed on the ballot for the approval of these amendments. Mm-hmm. That's currently done by the State Board of Elections. The governor signed the bill, so it will happen.
1: Yes.
0: The State Board of Elections in 2021, Democrats didn't necessarily like the way that they phrased those amendments that failed. So now they get to say exactly what they want in terms of what they want voters to see. I can't remember off the top of my head what restrictions they gave themselves, if any, in phrasing those amendments. But I think if you take that, plus if they really put a lot of money into this campaign that they did not put into it in 2021, I think that you could see a really strong push and maybe a strong turnout from Democrat voters in New York who say, we want to give our state more power at a time when we see states like Texas and Florida and California be able to do this much quicker than we're able to do it. I think one thing about New York voters is they do not like to be pushed against the corner, basically. They don't like to be backed into a corner. Mm-hmm. They like to give this state power to do what it wants to do to gain political power. I mean, when we're looking at seats in Congress, that determines federal funding. There's a lot at stake there. And I think that if all of these stars align and they can get the get second passage as we expect them to next year, I think the big factor is how much money do Republicans put into a campaign against these amendments? Is it, and I asked Mike Lawler, Congressman Mike Lawler from the Hudson Valley in May when he was up here, you know, do you expect this to be a national fight in New York to push against this amendment? And he said, yes, I think a lot of money is going to go into this, opposing this amendment. But that remains to be seen. You know, like, we have a whole year before anybody has to worry about realistically pushing against this. So I think that a lot of it's going to come down to money after second passage next year. Which side puts more into it?
1: Right. And Lawler has reason to be concerned, because when the Democrats look at the map of New York and try to figure out, well, who are some of the Republicans we can knock off? They are looking in the Hudson Valley in the 17th Congressional District. They're looking on Long Island, where Democrats currently have 2 of 4 seats and would love to have a third one. They're looking in Staten Island, where the Republicans have a seat, and there's ways to make a map that might not make the most sense geographically, but could become more favorable to Democrats. Raga, is this something that you looked at all? I mean, there's obviously intersection between Congress, who controls it, and the financial issues that you look at it. I mean, what sort of prism do you look at redistricting through?
2: Yeah, I think we're interested in New York taking some sort of stance on this as, you know, a leader among blue states. This has really been framed nationally as the fight between red and blue. And, you know, Texas was the first state to do this at the behest of Donald Trump. And that was when we saw New York sort of responding. And I think it's just really interesting to see, again, these sort of players assemble. It feels like the Avengers, like everyone's kind of lining up on their sides. And they're using
0: Who's
2: really...
0: Thanos?
2: Oh, no. I don't think we should go there.
1: Yeah, the only way this would be worse is if you ask her about Star Trek or Star Wars.
2: Yeah, let's not start revealing my ignorance, please. I think what's really interesting here, too, is this really fiery rhetoric we're starting to see. I mean, this has been framed as a battle, as a war, as a fight for the soul of democracy. And you know, not for nothing, like 10 years ago, Democrats were not using this language. I mean, they were the party of independent redistricting commissions. They were the party of no gerrymandering. And at least, you know, publicly, maybe New York has always been sort of an outlier. But like the party itself has always had these sort of principles when it comes to voting and district apportionment. And I just see that kind of going out the window. And I think we've asked them a lot, you know, what does this signify? What are you really telling voters in the Democratic Party that you're sort of willing to betray those principles in order to gain this, you know, these political points? And they say this is about something more fundamental than politics. They say this is about, again, democracy and kind of where America's going. And so you get, again, these really high level existential life and death sort of framings around this question, which I think personally are really interesting. I mean, who knows how voters respond to that, to your point, Dan?
1: Yeah, their framing is this idea that if you're a Democrat, that we must have a Democratic majority. And whereas if you were in Texas, they would say, as a Republican, we must have a Republican majority to do what's best for the country and our voters. And how it shakes out from a good government perspective is one in which they kind of hem and haw and don't necessarily have the most articulate answer. Dan, I want to come back to you, though. You recently led a forum looking at the state's energy and what the dependence on energy is going to look like in the future and where we're going to get that power from. And we've had some developments more on the regulatory side in New York with environmental officials okaying a new gas pipeline. The governor has been full speed ahead on the development of new nuclear energy. Efforts to pause or slow that down legislatively gained close to zero traction in the legislature. And then you also have this debate over the future utilization of large-scale solar, with this push between preserving land, what farmers can do with their land, whether it's actually that beneficial, and then the whole offshore wind thing, which the president is personally opposed to. Where do you see this issue moving forward? Because it doesn't seem like there was a lot of development in terms of new energy sources during 2026.
0: That's a very good point. So the big question that lawmakers have not really posed in terms of how to solve this problem is energy storage. It's what I keep on hearing over and over and over again. We have in New York a lot of what's called dispatchable energy, which is energy that can be produced on demand. Essentially, if you have gas and you can burn it, you can create that energy. What's not dispatchable necessarily is wind energy. If the wind doesn't blow, you're not creating electricity. So what do? You have these big batteries that basically stores all of this energy so that when the wind isn't blowing, you have something to produce power for the grid, or at least put power into the grid. That's a big question that lawmakers are going to have to grapple with, because if we don't have a large-scale build-out of renewables in terms of that's dispatchable, that we can't rely on, how do we solve this question of, you know, when the sun isn't shining, when the wind isn't blowing, all of those things. At the same time, we do have new energy sources coming online. In July, there's a transmission line coming down from Quebec to New York City that will supply hydropower energy, about 20% of New York's electricity. That's huge. That's nearly as much as Indian Point provided when it was online. There are a lot of open questions on where the state goes with its energy future. So you mentioned the pipeline, NESE pipeline, from New Jersey off the shore of Queens. We have another pipeline under consideration called Constitution Pipeline coming up from Pennsylvania into Schoharie County. The Trump administration is making a huge push for that, and it could happen that they are able to bypass state regulators and approve that pipeline without any say in the state. What's going to be the deciding factor? We're in 2026 right now. In 2028, the State Climate Action Council will reconvene and decide basically where we go from here. The same year, the governor's office is required to promulgate regulations to meet that 2040 emissions mandate. That's the big question on the table right now. What will those regulations look like? Is it a cap and invest program where carbon emissions are capped and polluters have to pay for them? Is it a clean fuel standard where we require fuel producers to make their fuels less emitting, less polluting, so we can reduce emissions that way? So a lot's going to come out of 2028, and until then, it's just a question of how much we can build out things like distributed solar energy on rooftops and, as you said, farmland, where can that make up the difference that we are losing from decommissioning gas-powered power plants? As the New York Independent System Operator said earlier in June, we are decommissioning power at a rate that is much faster than power is coming online. So we're facing very narrow reliability margins where I believe this, they said in the spring, if New York City experiences 5 days of 90 plus degree temperatures, we have a real danger in losing electricity in the five boroughs. So this is an urgent issue, but I don't think it's one that is solved overnight. And I think a lot rides on 2028 and what happens then.
2: Yeah, absolutely. At the same time, as you're saying, we just have all these large energy users coming online.
0: Yeah.
2: The ISO is also pointed out there are many, many projects requiring many, many megawatts of energy that are just waiting for that say-so, you know, that go-ahead, and they can't get it because there are these really, you know, deep open questions about where are we going to find that energy? Where is that power really coming from?
0: There is 12,000 megawatts in the queue to come online. That's so much energy. The state's offshore wind goal is 9,000 megawatts. To essentially power New York City, 12,000 megawatts is such a feat. It will take several years to even produce the energy for that queue. And in the time that we are able to produce that energy, that number is just going to keep on growing in demand as to what's supposed to come online with new housing being built, with people shifting to electric vehicles. All of this adds into the grid, and it does take away from emissions, but at the same time, New York has to figure out how to have less of its energy produced through natural gas. Otherwise, we don't solve that emission problem.
2: And the governor has talked a lot about nuclear, but it is not a silver bullet solution. I mean, that's something that, according to, I think, energy folks, that would take at least, 10, 15 years to start building out that capacity and that infrastructure in the state. And so as much as we want to think that there is one perfect energy solution and that nuclear could be one version of that, that is not happening, at least by 2028, to your point.
1: And we're just having this conversation through the lens of reliability. We're not even talking about affordability, which was a major concern throughout the winter as people were getting their utility bills and seeing things in the hundreds upon hundreds of dollars. Dan going viral with the monthly updates of
2: his bill.
1: Exactly. And the lawmakers, to I guess their credit or detriment, put aside $1 billion for utility relief. I mean, these are checks ranging from, $100 to $200, income dependent, kind of a drop in the bucket, depending on what people have been paying in those checks.
0: Yeah, tell me about it.
1: Check out your mailbox this fall. You might be, getting one. But I want to turn to sort of a changing of the guard this session, Raga, because we had a lot of state lawmakers in key leadership positions announce that they would not be seeking re-election. And the list includes the Assembly Majority Leader, the Assembly Environmental Conservation Committee Chair, the Senate Deputy Majority Leader, the Senate Housing Chair, the I guess, former Assembly Minority Leader. How, if at all, did that hang over the legislative session? And what do you think it means to lose all of these people or any of them in particular? Do any of these people stand out to you for their role, either on the legislative side or the political side of things?
2: You know, just from a human perspective, I think it was really interesting at the end of session to watch Andrea Stewart Cousins, send off her second in command, essentially Deputy Majority Leader Michael Giannaris, and then also on the Assembly side to see Carl Hastie really tearing up as he spoke about Crystal Peoples-Stokes. You get the sense that, you know, these are folks that have been trusted right hands for leaders who really have to manage a very complex balance of their members' needs, both emotionally and in their district.
1: Sure.
2: and I think you saw that sort of reliance on these kind of steady hands, you know, who are managing the floor operations, that very complicated legislative process mm-hmm. that we all watch out play out every day, as well as the political side of things. You know, what moves, what doesn't move. I mean, a lot of times, it sounds like those came down to conversations that were happening between, you know, these seconds in commands as well. So I think that just watching those send-offs was a really interesting experience. Like, as a reporter, I thought, wow, they're leaving massive shoes to fill next year, and who they choose, who Stewart Cousins and Hastie choose to appoint to fill those roles is going to be, I think, a really big question.
1: I mean, you texted me about how emotional the
2: yeah.
1: speaker was, and it wasn't just about the people in his own party who were leaving. Assembly Minority Leader
2: sure.
1: Will Barclay, who's been in this post for a few years, stepped down earlier this year, which led to the ascension of Long Island Republican Ed Rah. The speaker had a lot of positive things to say about their close personal friendship, which includes inviting his Republican colleague when they have certain events here, kind of gets to co-lead them with him. And he said a lot of nice things about him. Said, don't call me speaker anymore. I hope you'll finally be able to call me Carl.
2: I think the words, I love you, brother, were
0: yeah.
2: used.
0: Whoa.
2: Yeah. Yeah, there's a real chumminess, which I think, I mean, you know, we all know this perhaps, mm-hmm. but there is a real camaraderie at the highest levels of these parties. I mean, it's not
1: but
2: as
1: only
2: partisan.
1: In New York. I mean, this is not something you would expect at the national level. Mike Johnson
2: no.
1: isn't saying
2: sure.
1: goodbye to Hakeem Jeffries the same way, or vice versa. I mean, this is not the same situation.
2: Not always, but I do think, you know, sometimes the partisanship is a facade. And many of these people have to work with each mm-hmm. other to get certain pieces of legislation across, both at the federal level and at the state level. I mean, at some point, you rely on folks from the other side of the aisle.
1: Okay, they're not relying on the other side of the aisle here in Albany.
2: No.
1: They make sure that they have all their own votes lined up.
2: Right.
1: And then,
2: right.
1: Hey, if some Republicans want to vote for it, that's just gravy.
2: But in the dance of things, mm-hmm. right? I mean, Republicans do engage in debate. There is a real question of which bills they choose to debate
1: sure.
2: on and which bills do end up moving at the end of session. That does sometimes hinge on what a Republican is willing to put aside or not, you know? And so there are those conversations that happen across the aisle. And I do think, as demonstrated by the speaker and the minority leader, there's also some affection that grows from that, or at least a very close collegial sort of vibe.
1: Dan, anything stand out to you about these departures or what they set up for the future, which includes a game of committee musical chairs in both houses?
0: That's what I was just going to say. Is you know, it depends on who gets chosen as deputy majority leader mm-hmm. in the Senate. That could trigger a lot of different things,
1: mm-hmm.
0: You know. We have spoken before about who could possibly replace Mike Giannaris as deputy majority leader. I don't know.
1: Tune in more to Dispatches from Planet Albany for some of that speculation and all of your insider Albany needs.
0: Yeah, but I mean, as you said, it's really a game of musical chairs,
1: mm-hmm.
0: Especially in the Assembly too. You know, whoever becomes a majority leader presumably could be a chair of a powerful committee right now. I don't know. And that could set off a lot of different things. I think in a lot of different ways, it's going to be a very different dynamic in Albany next year, depending on how things shake out in this year's elections. You have a lot of primary challengers against incumbent Democrats. And the larger of a faction that the Democratic Socialists hold, for example, I think the further you see maybe the speaker consider who he puts up as a majority leader. And I don't think in the Senate they have that same kind of push and pull. I think Andrea Stewart-Cousins, the majority leader, is very well respected, as is Carl in the Assembly. But I think that there is maybe a shorter list in the Senate of who ends up taking that spot of deputy majority leader. So, like you said, I think it's a game of musical chairs, and once they figure out who's going to fill that second-in-command spot, then everything starts to move.
1: So we've got a couple minutes left, and I want to just hit on some of the odds and ends of the legislative session in terms of what stood out to you guys. I mean, for me, I've got a list of things here that it includes no major new changes to the state's consumer protections for live event ticket regulations. There was some consideration about capping the ability to charge more for concert tickets on the secondary market. That didn't move through. We went this entire session right now without talking about Elise Stefanik and her bid for governor, and then not bid for governor, which cleared the way for the Nassau County executive to be the GOP nominee. We've got the approval, first approval of amendment for even more even year elections. We've got legislation dealing with the illegal sale of marijuana in New York. We've got the Senate picking up a lot of confirmations from the governor, but maybe not all of the confirmations from the governor. We've got an extra 2 years for New York City to implement its school class size legislation. I mean, as Dan pointed out, they passed more than 700 bills through both chambers, including a ban on surveillance pricing. They addressed the so-called Epstein loophole, which has to do with perpetrators of sexual assault who've since died and what happens with their estates. So those are all things that we're going to look to unpack in the future. But for you two, anything that you were particularly interested in that maybe didn't get as much love as all the things that we talked about, whether they because they did move or didn't move? Dan, you're shaking your head, so I'll let you
0: listen. Leave you with one thing.
1: Sure. It might be two, depending on how we land the plane.
0: Great. There was a push earlier this session and late last year. The Senate does not publish online its votes for confirmations. Why? There's no reason for them not to, and they didn't even consider doing it. I think that one thing that this year we saw a little bit of, yes and no, is ethics. Mm-hmm. I think that's one of them. But they also passed a bill that would require lobbyists to disclose their clients' positions on bills.
1: That got passed both houses?
0: That got passed both
1: houses. Interesting.
2: Thank goodness.
0: Yeah, I know. So I think it's a mixed bag in terms of ethics. But honestly, I think the story of this session, as I said earlier, is business interests win.
1: And while we're talking about why does this happen this way, I also want to put a plug in for why can't the Assembly just, after they broadcast or tape the committee meetings, why can't they just post them online like the Senate has done for 16 years now?
2: Can we stop?
0: What a great question.
1: Please do that. Raga, anything stand out to you? Anything that you're still gnawing on now that the session is behind us?
2: I wouldn't say gnawing on it necessarily, but I do think what was interesting was this infusion of cash that the cities got. Mm-hmm. I mean, of course, New York City got billions of additional funding, but I think other upstate cities also saw the benefits of that. And I think there was a really interesting, you know, I'm not Rob Gavin from the Buffalo News, but Buffalo was a really interesting test case here. Mm-hmm. Mayor Sean Ryan, who was also a newly elected mayor, just as Zoran Mamdani was, and a former, you know, state lawmaker, we saw him almost threatening to raise property taxes in that city if he wasn't able to backfill, I think it was a $19 million hole in the budget. And, you know, he didn't have to do that ultimately, I think, to the extent that he needed to, or he said he needed to. Because of that, I think it was $100 million of additional funding that the governor increased for temporary municipal mm-hmm. assistance. Mm-hmm. And I really think, you know, maybe that was just the taillight effect of what happened for New York City. But I think upstate mayors are also celebrating it. And, you know, as someone who lives in an upstate city that got a large infusion of cash last year, and we still haven't really seen how they're going to spend it this year, cities really feel that need. And another thing is pension costs are going to be on the rise. And that's something that I think local city auditors are going to have to pay attention to as well when they're gaming out their budgets for the next couple of years. And so in a lot of ways, I think, you know, the governor gave them that boon. It wasn't as public or it didn't get as much media attention perhaps as the city's cash infusion.
1: Sure.
2: But Buffalo, I think, is pretty happy about this. So is Syracuse, and certainly Albany as well.
1: Yeah, and one of the questions for these local leaders is, how will they approach municipal aid in the future? Unfortunately, that's a question we're going to have to answer in the next episode, because unfortunately, that's all the time we have for this month's episode of the Capitol Press Room. My thanks to Capitol Confidential author Dan Clark and Bloomberg government reporter Raga Justin for chatting with me. And thanks to WMHT for sharing their studio and expertise with us. 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
1: Good day and welcome to Built to Serve on Community FM. I'm Major Charles Roberts and it is my pleasure to host this edition of the show. Normally, Built to Serve shines a spotlight on the critical work being done in the region through our nonprofits, but today we're going to take a little twist. I don't know if any of you would remember the guy in Animal House who looked at his finger and said he's got a universe within a universe, a world within a world. I don't know if that rings a bell to any of you, but it rings a bell to me because today we're going to do a podcast and talk about a podcast. So it's a meta podcast today, and I am excited to talk to the co-host of a podcast called Making the City Smaller, and we've got Peter Ward and we've got Mike Durkin here, and fellas, I'm just glad to have you here today for the show.
2: I feel blessed to be having us. Thank you.
1: Well, thank you. Well, Peter, why don't we start with you? Tell us a little bit about yourself, sort of how you found yourself in this particular space and a bit about what keeps you going. And then, Mike, maybe you could just talk about, your journey as well and then add a bit about, like, what's this idea of making the city smaller all about?
2: Okay. So been an entrepreneur from the get-go for myself, always creating businesses and building business.
1: Did you come out an entrepreneur from the minute you were, born?
2: I think so.
1: Yeah,
2: I think it was in my blood.
1: Have a lemonade stand and all that.
2: All that stuff. And I was from an upbringing of blue collar. Always having my family, parents always had a side business, a side hustle. They call it these days, to just normal jobs, and that money was always the extra dollars that are going to help us do the things that other families were doing. So it just kind of was born into me for sure. So I found myself in Syracuse as a young entrepreneur trying to build a business, and quickly realized that networking, connecting with other people was the juice, was the way that I was going to get that. I didn't have money for the radio spots at that time or the Yellow Page ads when those were a thing. So it was always about finding and fostering relationships with other people. Along my journey, I met Mike. And we were connected by our mentors to come together and network together to help open doors for each of our prospective businesses. And that was in the mid-2000s, I think. And then COVID came about, and our venues that were normally coffee shops or restaurants were not open for business and not able for us to have those places to connect. So we started to connect on Zoom and to try to create networking opportunities with people on Zoom, as god-awful as that might sound. But it was a temporary band-aid, we thought, for maybe a 2 or 3 week period, which then ended up morphing into people coming on and sharing.
1: Yeah, the 2 week moratorium became a lot longer, didn't it?
2: It did. But you know what? We took the definite blessings out of curses, right? You could sit and look at COVID and say this was this horrible thing, and it was. There was a ton of tragic things associated with it. But we changed the lens and said we're going to take the good out of this and create an opportunity to shed a light on other people that were doing amazing things, people who had initially come on to network with us, in quotation marks, were actually sharing the story of their loved one that had overcome a disease or a adversity in their life with a child that they had or their own struggles. And it was a vulnerable time. I think it was the right time. It was needed for people to be able to hear other people's perspective and make them relatable to other people and show what was possible for someone else that was listening or watching. So
1: Yeah. Awesome. Thanks.
2: Applause for that.
1: Yeah, awesome. Mike, what about you? What do you do during the day? We want to hear about that too. And then this side hustle you got going on.
3: Yeah, absolutely. So professionally, I'm with a phenomenal company, VIP Structures. We're celebrating our 50th anniversary. We design and construct and develop commercial properties primarily around the upstate New York region. And, I think Pete just did a great job explaining how Making the City Smaller came together in 2020. Not intentionally. We really just wanted to stay connected with our network at the time. And that vulnerability really allowed our guest to tell the audience about where they came from, how they grew up, how did they get to the point that they were at the time, professionally and personally. And people really enjoyed listening. Again, it was during COVID, so people were starving for content and things to pass their time. So as we told the stories of our guests, We then realized that that story or that moment or that person's journey, we would say to ourselves, hey, you know what? You should be introduced to Bob or Joe or Sue. And we started to make those connections with other people in our network and made those introductions. And then it was really fun to watch those two folks forge their own relationship. And what happens then is those two people turn into four more people, and those four people turn into eight more people, and it just compounds. And along the way, Pete had said out loud, we're making the city smaller. And it resonated. We really were not the physical Syracuse smaller, but just making our own worlds a little bit closer. One of the unique things about upstate New York is we do have that 2 degree of separation, that Kevin Bacon thing. And once folks start to interact and get introduced, they go, man, my cousin's brother's sister's boyfriend knows you. And then you just foster that. And the folks that are here in upstate New York, I would say this more maybe 20 years ago, but the folks that stayed here for a reason. There was a lot of exodus, right? Manufacturing was slowing down in the 90s. There were folks that were leaving the area.

0: market and you, you know, for the first time, you taste the tomato, you taste the cucumber from a farm that's just down the street. I mean, that's mind blowing to me. But given that, I heard the title and I thought, well, you know, you work for VIP, right? A construction firm. I'm thinking it's about urban renewal, right? I'm thinking it's about making the city smaller. I'm thinking, oh, okay, so maybe you're going to do some transit-oriented design or something. But when I got to talk to you, I realized you're making the city smaller, but you're creating an ecosystem. And so tell me how far, like from that first 2000 thing, it was a Zoom call. How did it morph into what it is now?
1: Quite frankly, the relationships, the people, the investment of time in those other people, and then what kind of what Mike talked about, just it's on its own course. We're just kind of steering it with good and the good of people that we're interacting with, and then the things that we're doing together, having a byproduct of opportunities and synergies and collaboration and community, right? Mm-hmm. All those things that are critical, the keywords, the buzzwords of the day. But it was quite frankly just the relationships that then we moved into, you know, doing events. We were doing some live events during the pandemic, and then we've done quite a few since, premiere events for films that we're creating, because we are storytellers.
0: Oh, because you are in fact part of an events and media company. I mean, you are an events and media company.
1: Correct. That's right.
0: But you're using your superpowers for good.
1: Yeah, we're creating you said the word ecosystem. We're creating a platform, a place and space for people to come together, like-minded people, and to foster those same types of relationships, that currency. I feel like those relationships are the currency. If you're looking at success as being a dollar sign, that might be the case for you, but in some instances, the word rich can also mean those that surround you, the who's in your life, not just the how's. And we're creating events and spaces for people to come together, maybe change their perspective a little bit, give them something to walk away with, not only the keyword of keywords of value, but also, you know, modalities and tools to look at their world, both personally and professionally differently, and coming away with doing that together with other people in a cool environment.
0: Yeah.
1: And then where that ripple in the pond effect takes over, and we, you know, maybe we make small changes in the world by those relationships. Those
0: incremental changes over time become great changes, right? So this is much more than networking. I'm hearing this is not just, you know, your typical wine and cheese after work. This sounds like it's a lot more intentional. I mean, what are some of the nuances that you bring for these events to be more than just a networking space?
2: Yeah, you know, we, Pete and I, we've always networked, but we don't necessarily like that word. But ultimately, people understand the word network. So we might promote an event as a networking opportunity, but to your point, it's not wine and cheese and handing out your business card and trying to do a sales pitch. It's giving them an environment where they can really build a relationship quickly without the attendee even realizing what we're doing. We're setting a stage for them. And as they get to know the folks in the room, for an example, we had an event up at Vander Camp on the north shore of Oneida Lake. And the folks that came in, they thought they were coming to a networking event, which it was, but it was so much more that we gave them the tools and the environment to do activities that they probably hadn't done before, maybe not even been aware that exists. For example, we had a drumming circle. These are, you know, I'm not a music guy, so bongos and drums and just the movement of pounding on a small drum and letting your body feel that, and then you're in a circle with others, and everybody is just free to make noise.
0: Mm.
2: And when they walked away from that 20 or 30 people that were in that activity together, they built a relationship without even speaking, right?
0: Mm.
2: And then they spoke. Mm. Then they shared their experience of drumming and how much fun that was, or how they felt, or whatever the situation was. And by the end of the night, these folks networked, but it was so much more. They actually probably found a friend.
0: They connected. They really connected.
2: Yeah.
0: Because networking sounds utilitarian, right?
2: Yeah.
0: Like, I'm in it to get something out of it. Right? When what you're creating here, I want to hear more about these tools, but what I'm hearing is that people come with this one intention of getting something out of it. and they find they've brought something to it.

0: instead.
1: Yeah. We did a survey for the event. We're still compiling and gathering the feedback from it, but a lot of the one of the key responses I really enjoyed was that, just to what you said, that they came to this event really not having an expectation or having one and having it be completely different than the one that they had in place, and walking away with something different for themselves and how they approach their next day. So it's kind of cool.
0: Yeah. Tell me about some of the other feedback you're getting from the attendees to these events.
1: To be honest, this is our first rendezvous with an actual survey, which we think we're going to probably do from now on, only because we really want to take the time to understand what spoke to those in the room, so that we can make sure we're aligned with that for future use, and making sure we're giving the most value possible. One of the things I heard kicked around quite a bit was this was needed. We needed this. And I think when we're pairing people in OE, it's a lot of people that were there are B2B people. They're decision makers in organizations who have a P&L that's driving, an organization that's driving, a commitment to their family that's driving them every day. And I think we're all still coming out of something that, the world kind of changed in the last...
0: And we are still coming out of it, I think.
1: We are, correct. Yeah. And we're just starting to identify some of the emotional trauma that was endured. And I'm probably a little more apt to dig into that piece of self-development than most. But this type of event, I think, is a toe in the water to get those B2B mindsets, those P&L mindsets, those dollar sign driven mindsets to take a step back, look at themselves differently, look at the world a little bit differently, learn about what's possible to help them approach that next day. Because you can't run away from those responsibilities. That's part of what we are. We have mortgages to pay as people, mm-hmm. unfortunately, or fortunately. But yeah, I think there's that word modality is important to try to find ways to give people other tools to use to focus and to approach their world. So,
2: yeah, I want to add to that. I think a lot of folks are trying to level up, right? So mm-hmm. we are in the B2B, business to business environment, but a lot of these leaders throughout the region and internationally took the pandemic and realized that there's so much more to life than the P&L. And how do they lead their organization? How do they mentor their younger staff members? And I think everybody's realizing that it's okay to be trying to grow horizontally or vertically, and having those conversations and really getting in touch with their personal growth, which is ultimately going to help their professional growth. Mm-hmm. So leveling up is part of that, and opening their eyes and ears to, it's okay to let your guard down. It's okay to share some struggles you might be working on. I think folks are less nervous about opening up because they know that they feel better after they do that. Mm-hmm. And then they realize, I'm going to show my team that it's okay to do this. Mm.
0: Yeah, there's so many curricula out now, becoming a totally responsible person. The sanctuary model is a big model in nonprofits and helping people to become more trauma-informed. Mm. And the fact that you're taking some of these ideas and concepts and bringing them to the 9-to-5 window is crucial, because really it's that emotional intelligence that really creates a niche for individuals to shine.
1: Yeah, it should be the foundation. I think if you looked at any organization that's successful, I would think that somewhere in that breakdown of their organization, it isn't always visible, right? But that emotional intelligence piece, that foundation, if that isn't there, I think you have the potential of hurting and damaging a lot of people and yourself and lives and businesses and employees. So I think it's critical.
0: A lot of folks' neurology got short-circuited during COVID, right?
2: Yeah.
0: And we're really in that process of recovery. So talk about more of some of these tools that you bring to these events, and maybe a couple of the stories that bring to light this concept of learning about yourself, you become a better person and emerge. Talk about that.
2: Yeah, I can go ahead. So one of the activities at that event was facilitated by Tracy Dando, who's a wonderful community member here.
0: And a guest on the show.
2: So what Tracy's activity was presenting to the audience of what lights them up. Mm-hmm. And what a great question to ask. She kind of put it in perspective to say, instead of your normal break the ice conversation question you might ask, why don't you ask that person you're meeting, what lights you up?
0: Mm.
2: And it really did capture the room's attention, that the folks that were in the room started thinking about what lights them up. And once one person shared what they felt and what lights he or she up,
0: mm-hmm.
2: another person would go.
0: Mm.
2: And then another person would go. And she did not have to push or pull that person to speak up.
0: Mm.
2: The first person needed the courage,
0: mm-hmm.
2: right? The
0: mm-hmm.
2: vulnerability.
0: Mm-hmm.
2: But what lights you up really did resonate. And at the end of that session, all 30 people in the room shared their perspective of what lights them up. It could be a family member, it could mm-hmm. be work-related, mm-hmm. it could be a nonprofit they serve, but what a great way to start a conversation.
0: Yeah, you move from the product to the passion. Mm. If you can connect to the passion, then the product sells itself, whatever the product is. Once you understand the passion of the person that you're talking to. So from that perspective, that's brilliant.
1: Yeah.
0: Deeper, though, I think, is you're helping people to unlock themselves a little bit because, you know, people are uptight. These days, people are a little uptight and for many, many reasons. And to be able to make these gatherings happen and tell some of these stories on these podcasts of people who are doing good and who are brightening the world by way of their story. Telling those stories is just crucial. Mm-hmm. So maybe you could tell me about one or two of those compelling stories you've had on podcasts or your podcast.
2: Oh, gosh. We've had wonderful stories. One that jumps out at me in particular is Dakota Malone. Dakota's an Oswego-based young man, entrepreneur, who has gone through some health things over his years, five open heart surgeries by the time he was 18. Dakota shared his story on our platform, and it really allowed him to become an influencer in his business world, but also being someone who his audience wanted to do business with. So he's creating a relationship by telling his story with us, and he still does to this day on his own platform. But he shares with the audience who he is and what he does, and by the time he has that first conversation individually with
0: mm-hmm,
2: that person,
0: mm-hmm.
2: they feel like they already know him.
0: Yeah.
2: He's building a relationship in advance of ever meeting the person, and that audience trusts him.
0: Mm-hmm.
2: They feel for him. They emotionally are connected. So that first coffee moment, they feel like they already know each other.
0: Right, right. He's telling a compelling story, but more than that, he's relating his life
1: yeah.
0: to why he does what he does.
1: Right, he's making himself relatable.
0: Right.
1: Yeah.
0: I mean, you know, many of folks in business read Orbiting the Giant Hairball, which is the Hallmark story, or The Republic of Tea, which is the Stash story, or many of these other, you know, biographies that people have written on origins of businesses. Really, the origin of business happens with the origin of a person. So telling the personal story of, you know, your life, how you got to do what you do, yeah. is powerful. It's very yeah. powerful. And yes, the trust factor is immense as a result.
1: Yeah.
0: Yeah.
1: And trust is the byproduct of rapport, right?
0: Like yes.
1: being able to be relatable, to your point, and then building rapport, and then trust comes next. And then, right, if you're creating opportunities in business or in life,
0: yeah.
1: if those two things, those two pillars are in place, then you're going to be wobbly.
0: So through the trust, through the vulnerability, through the tools, you're able to bring people together in such a way that 10 minutes later they can say, I got a guy.
1: Yeah.
0: You know, I got a guy who does right. this.
2: That's right.
0: You know?
1: Yeah. And to your point and to your mission and what you do here based on what we're doing that we haven't talked a lot about is really we found this avenue to tell the story of organizations, but a lot of nonprofits because we feel it's where there's an energy charge behind that organization. It's not just about the CEO buying his next or her next supercar. It's
0: right.
1: about right. who they're helping and the ripples they're making in the pond to change the world and the lives of those people. So we've really found an avenue for finding organizations like that, investing time with them, hanging out with them and creating what we have coined the term podcumentary. So it's a podcast that's creating the timeline, the storyline of a documentary film that really tells the story of that organization and the lives that they're affecting and changing in our community, which is then affecting the next one out and the next one out and essentially making what we say the city smaller, but it doesn't have to be this city in particular. The ripples can continue to go out into other parts of this this country and the world.
0: And they do, because Syracuse has tentacles everywhere throughout the world. I mean, you know, when I was told I was coming to Syracuse, I was a bit shocked. Like, what is there? And then you get there and you see all that it is. You see the manufacturing, you see the history, you see the craftsmanship, you see, you know, the entrepreneurship, people, you know, building businesses out of, you know, nothing, starting from a story and then gathering the resources around them because of the trust, the transparency, the vulnerability, the personal engagement to really create support.
1: Right.
0: Yeah. And personal fulfillment as a result.
1: Yeah. Like you, I think we see you doing it with just looking at all the people you've had in the organizations. We're looking at as a light, shining a light, showing, identifying, clarifying what that beauty is here for others, for people both that are here that haven't had the chance to recognize it, and those that, like yourself, who were blessed to have come be a part of it and help to enrich it. So we're super grateful for what you're doing.
0: Oh, well, thanks. Thanks so much. Listen, friends, Making the City Smaller is on all the channels. It's on Apple. It's on Instagram. It's on all the socials. It's all in the Meta. You can catch it all. Making the City Smaller. You'll see that they talk about valid connections through the art of networking and story. And I think story is the most important part, that people are able to offload some of the personas that we carry and just be real. And in being real, you can help other people fulfill their dreams. Mm. That's really what it sounds like to me. But I'm really grateful that you guys have come. We're hoping that soon and very soon we may have Making the City Smaller as part of the WCNY family. We're very excited about that possibility. And even coming in, that's what happens. But so your very presence here is showing how to make the city smaller by connectivity, by vulnerability, by story. Peter and Mike, thank you so much for being here. I really appreciate you.
1: We likewise. Thank you.
0: Thank you so much. Thank you. 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And like Making the City Smaller, we're on all the platforms. 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
1: 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I am your host, Jody Manning. This monthly show is about great new innovative educational programs being put to use very successfully right here in the Central New York schools. Today, I'm extremely pleased to welcome to our show the Rider Central School District. I'll let you guys introduce yourself and then we'll talk about the program here.
2: Hi, I'm Neil Capone, the superintendent of DeRider School District, and glad to be here with our FFA director and ACT teacher.
3: Hi, I'm Taylor Curry. I am the FFA advisor and ag teacher at DeRider. I've been teaching ag for 5 years now, and also advising for that time as well, and very excited to be here.
1: Okay. The topic today is the DeRider Central School District's Future Farmers of America. FFA. This program, your listeners will see how these innovative benefits a rural community. So, why don't we start? What is FFA?
3: Yeah, so FFA is very well known as Future Farmers of America. The organization has shifted their official name to be the National FFA Organization. And the reason for that is they want to target all youth and not just future farmers. You can be a future teacher, you can be a future chemist, a future doctor, a future graphic designer, and there's a space for FFA for all of those kids. So FFA is really the club or the youth organization related to agriculture classes. So any kid who takes an agriculture class has the opportunity to join FFA. Schools that have ag programs and FFA, they have their own what's called an FFA chapter. So we are the DeRider chapter of the National FFA organization. And there's a lot of opportunities for students. We really thrive on the leadership aspect. So the kids are learning leadership and teamwork and all sorts of skills through the lens of agriculture.
1: Next, the superintendent, Dr. Neil Capone. We go way back when we did our doctorate together. Right. So I appreciate you being here. You came in as superintendent to a great school district. And what surprised you about FFA?
2: Well, honestly, I didn't know about FFA. So coming from the suburbs and districts that I'd been in and non-public schools, it just had never come up. So when I heard about FFA, I was thinking future farmers and thinking, okay, this is a farming community, and didn't really realize what it was, but quickly understood that the students are really excited about it. DeRider has an amazing program. Taylor's done a great job of leading this and continuing growing it, but the students are, they want to be part of it. And they're doing after school stuff, they're doing, but just to see them lead, be able to communicate, just the things they're learning through the program are incredibly impressive. So I thought, you know, it's not necessarily a new thing, but for me it was new and innovative in how it's impacting young people. So,
1: and I'm sure that a lot of listeners have never heard of the program too, so that's, we want to get the word out. Now, April, you shared with me earlier that you actually were part of this in high school. And now you're running the show.
3: Yes.
1: So why don't you talk about why you decided as a high school student to be participating and how the program evolved to what you have now?
3: So I grew up on a dairy farm, and so agriculture and farming has always been in my blood, and that's where my passion for ag came from. So I was in 4-H, and then when I was in high school, I did join the Tully FFA, and I was a part of that starting in 10th grade. And there's just so many opportunities that I could have never imagined being able to experience without this organization. Got to travel to Louisville, Kentucky. We got to tour all sorts of national companies and big farms on our way to national trips. So there are so many opportunities that allowed me to grow and learn my passions in high school that I really wanted to give other students that opportunity to find what they're passionate about, whether that's an ag or not. But for students to be able to experience that, it really opens up so many doors for them. So now that I'm running the show, as you say, it's a lot, but there's the opportunities that kids are getting are invaluable. They are learning public speaking, they're learning teamwork, they're learning collaboration, responsibility, hard work, work ethic. One of the things at DeRider that, as I came to DeRider, I did not have experience with maple production. Mm-hmm. And maple production is one of the big activities that our DeRider FFA does. So getting students the opportunity to experience collecting sap from the tree and turning it into syrup is an incredible experience that a regular kid might not have if they didn't have an ag program.
2: And I, for the record, they said, hey, meet us at the sugar bush. And I Googled sugar bush and didn't come up. I didn't know what a sugar bush was. Right? But apparently that's the place where the trees are, right? Yep. Where so it's the name, I guess sugar bushes are any place where you're taking sap from trees. But that whole, process, just kind of getting in with the kids, they're giving me samples. They've got the different instruments there that kind of take the water out of the sap and they transport it and they tap the trees. The kids are doing all this stuff. And I've never seen young people as far as want to be at school, want to be part of that. They're like, Dr. Capone, come on over and we're tapping the trees today, and you're walking through there. They're showing me everything. It's just the things that these kids can do and the excitement they have around being outside and learning these different skills is you don't see that all the time in the eyes of students. And it was exciting to see.
1: And next time you're here, you can bring us samples of maple syrup for our pancakes.
2: Yeah, they're good.
1: No, because we'll lead into that. You know, I always say we do not have a dropout problem in this country. Mm. We have a disengagement problem. When kids are engaged, they come to school and they want to learn because we're standardization compliant. We're still ready for the assembly line. Mm-hmm. So let's talk about how this maple syrup is done and what you or the ag and how the content areas, the mass, which you just described, you know, is all math, science, and everything. So, the purpose is to integrate purposeful skills. How does all the disciplines get impacted by this?
3: So the way we do it at DeRider, and a lot of other schools do it this way as well, is our classes are set up by content area. So I teach an ag mechanics course, animal science, horticulture. I have some general junior high classes. But for example, the maple production, we do that all in class. So the kids are involved with, like Dr. Capone said, the tapping. We take them out to the sugar bush and we do all of that stuff. But within those content areas, I really try to incorporate hands-on learning experiences that they might face in the real world. So in ag mechanics, we do a lot of woodworking and a lot of welding. In animal science, we have done dog handling. We're working on getting our way out to some farms this coming year and incorporating some more field trips so they can see what's happening in real life and on real farms. So just trying to incorporate what's happening in the agriculture industry into our classes so kids get a feel for what jobs are out there for them. Our greenhouse is another great example. We have, it's a small little hoop greenhouse, but our kids can grow our plants in there for our spring plant sale. We have some plans coming up for this year. We wanna try our hand at growing foods, like just taking a pit from an avocado and trying to grow it, cutting the top off of a pineapple and trying to grow that. So there's a lot of room for experimentation and just hands-on fun learning.
1: Yeah, I'll steal a phrase from our friends at Elite Gaming. They said, when we teach gaming, we're hiding the veggies. Mm. Because students don't even know they're learning, and that's the best kind of learning
2: that's
1: is.
2: Right.
3: Yeah.
1: Neil, you hear a lot from the community. Next time we would love to have students here. But what do you hear about the parents or the students' testimonials about this program?
2: Well, in schools, the sports program and the music program, those are two things that usually parents and students are highly engaged in and passionate about, and you have to make sure those things are going well. Yeah. At DeRider, FFA is right up there with those other two things.
1: Awesome.
2: So it's running a good program is essential, you know, for our district to make sure that you know, we're firing on all cylinders. But as far as the parent involvement, of course, you have there's a advisor that you work with, Greg Kuhn, who has a dairy farm in town, and so he brings a lot of experience and support there as well. They're fantastic, but so many people are engaged with the program outside of just staff and students within the community as well. Very, you know, small communities are powerful in that way. But I have to say, what I've noticed, I've only been at DeRider for 2 years, and Taylor has been involved with FFA and Ag, but from Tully, and now at DeRider's, I've only had her for just over a year now, I think, and she's done an amazing job. But to see some of these young people, I'm thinking of the leader, the president of FFA, and just he's going on to college. He just graduated. He's going to do some amazing things. Not in farming, I don't think.
3: Not necessarily farming, but he's doing forestry and environmental stuff, so still ag-related. And that's all because of FFA and his interests in taking the classes at DeRider, right, which led him to take the environmental program at BOCES, which led him to his now college pathway. And all of his work within his ag classes at DeRider and his forestry work within BOCES, all of that stuff that he was learning, he was able to put to work at state convention this past spring in the forestry FFA contest. And so all of these content areas that we talked about, there's FFA contests related to them where students compete at the state and national level. So that student, Gavin, he was able to compete in the forestry contest. And, you know, it's just a testament for everything that he's learned in his program and his classes that he was able to successfully compete in the contest.
2: There's a lot to unpack there. And you have to eventually ask about the jackets too and all that kind of thing. That was new to me. But but to see in that young person the leadership, I mean, I think he felt like when he graduated, just talking to him and seeing him in action, that he could do anything. He can stand up in front of people. He can argue. He can speak at levels related to his field that he's interested in. A normal senior, I don't think, could. And I think FFA, Ag, and in coordination with the BOCES program too, I think really helped develop that young man into a leader. Yeah, it's impressive.
1: Yeah, that added value that's not on a report card.
2: Right.
1: And I'll stress that small communities can be very powerful if they're used correctly. Mm-hmm. And what I heard about your leadership and the FA, you are utilizing correctly. So it becomes very, very collaborative. Mm-hmm. And I think that's what makes educational programs very valuable, because everyone is working together. Now, you also said all these collaboration gives authentic opportunities for kids, real and opposed to when I taught, it was a worksheet. When am I ever going to use this? Think about when students walk into like the first authentic experience to a farm or a forest or something. What was the expression on them? What did they come back with?
3: So I have one specific memory that comes to mind very quickly. Last fall, we took students to SUNY Cobleskill for their high school day. So they invite high school students to the college campus, and there's little mini contests going on. But one student in particular, he saw the dairy farm at SUNY Cobleskill, and I remember, like, you could see his face light up. You can see the wheels turning in his brain. He comes back on the bus after that day, and he's like, oh, Miss Curry, this is so awesome. Like, I might want to be a dairy farmer. Like, it was a heartwarming moment. Mm. But yeah, to see the light bulbs go off, to see the wheels spinning in kids' heads, and, you know, that was the whole reason I got into teaching ag, was I wanted to give kids experiences to open the doors to other opportunities. So yeah, all those light bulb moments and aha moments and just, you know,
2: the joy.
3: Joy. Yeah, true joy.
1: Which could not happen in a classroom reading a book or hearing a lecture. Right. So kudos for both of you for doing that. You were going back to that one student about going into college. We were talking about transferable skills. Yeah. Students learn skills. It doesn't mean when you're 18, you're leaving, walking across the stage, get a piece of paper, you're going to go into exactly what you thought. I've been in the business for a long time. I still don't know what I want to do when I grow up. Can we talk about some of these transferable skills that, because of this opportunity, students can use no matter what they want to do?
3: Absolutely. I harp on this very hard throughout the entire year with kids, because I want them to see the value, even if they don't want to be a farmer, they don't want to go into a job within the ag industry, they're still learning skills that are going to be extremely helpful. I think one of the biggest ones is public speaking. Mm-hmm. Even just getting up in front of a class to do a class presentation. I mean, some people literally would rather die than give a a speech in front of other people. So, I mean, it's a big, real fear. And that is a huge benefit that I see as students being able to talk in front of a group, being able to go up and give someone a handshake and look them in their eye, just being a responsible, hardworking citizen. I tell the kids, even if you learn nothing about agriculture at the end of the school year, I want you to walk away being a decent human being and a decent citizen. So work hard at what you do, no matter if it's on the farm or, you know, a computer project, whatever it is. Work hard. Be responsible. Put your stuff away back where it belongs. All those little things. I think teamwork and collaboration is a big one. Learning how to work with people that, even if you don't get along with them or don't agree with their opinions, you still have to respect them and you still have to work with them. And that's going to be the same thing out in the workforce, whether it's in ag or not. You have to work with other people.
2: Yeah, teamwork, critical thinking, public speaking, leadership, confidence. I mean, you see all those things through the students. But also, I mean, if you're, I've always known that if you, you know, want to know how to do something, ask a farmer, or they can seem like they can do everything. And it's true of these students too. You almost want to, if you break down on the road, you want one of these guys with you. They'll fix your tire, they'll problem solve, they'll think through, just kind of, they'll have the confidence of saying, okay, I know how to do this, I know how to get out of this, because they know how to get their hands dirty and they know how to think, and they have that confidence to be able to really, I think, do whatever they put their mind to. That's what I've seen, you know, through this program and these kids that are involved with it. It's pretty impressive.
3: One thing recently that I've been trying to push kids to do is advocate for themselves and ask for help when they need it. So even like at an FFA contest, for example, if a kid doesn't know where to turn something in, you know, you can't run to your advisor every second, especially if it's in a competitive contest. So, you know, you have to think for yourselves, do some problem solving, advocate for yourself, and get the help that you need. And, you know, just communicate what you need.
4: Of the last 4 years, we've been working over 200 companies, and the number one skill, they said, creativity and problem solving. Because it doesn't matter what you do, as long as you can solve something differently than has been done. So, Neil, like you said, that's the number one skill. Doesn't matter what you end up doing.
2: Right.
4: And I did make a note about it. You wanted to talk about jackets.
2: Oh, yeah. I think one of my first experiences was the annual meeting for the FFA, and there it's almost kind of a society in a way, right? They have these meetings where they have the conventions and they learn songs together. So there's this other part of it that I think it's really interesting. And then they get to wear these jackets with patches. You want to talk about that too?
3: Yeah. So FFA has what's called official dress, and official dress is basically the uniform for FFA members that they wear at official bigger events. So like a regular FFA meeting at school, kids don't wear FFA official dress. State convention, where they're competing at the state level, they wear official dress. So it's their those professional moments where they need to look uniform or just, you know, well put together. But the FFA jacket means a lot to so many kids. A lot of kids find a home in FFA. A lot of kids, you know, the kids who might not be into sports or didn't find their spot in drama or other things, a lot of kids tend to find their niche in FFA when they haven't other places. And so this FFA jacket means so much to so many kids. And especially for the kid, there's a lot of kids who, you know, cannot afford their jacket. But there are a lot of opportunities within the organization for students to earn their jacket through a scholarship. So they can apply with that written scholarship and talk about what they want to gain out of FFA and why they're excited to be in the organization. And they can earn that jacket through the scholarship. And the light on kids' faces when they earn their own jacket that has their own name on it and their, you know, their home chapter on the back of it is a really nice moment. But
2: They love those things.
3: They do. So it brings everyone together. I think when I think of the blue jacket, I think of my first experience at National Convention as a student in 10th or 11th grade. That was the trip in Louisville. And we were at the first the session. And you just look out and the entire stadium is full of blue jackets. And so we call it the Sea of Blue Jackets. But it truly unifies FFA members from New York to California to, you know, Florida, all Puerto Rico, all of the states and territories. So it's a big unifying symbol of our organization.
4: And another, you know, value added to there as you earn your jacket. Yes. I love that. It's not just given to you. You have to earn it. And if you get where you earn it, so nothing is just given to you.
3: Mm-hmm. Yep.
4: So we've been, our listeners are educators all over the country. What would you say to educators about starting such a program? Or if they reach out to you, they're like, you know, I after hearing this, this is fantastic. What do I have to do to get this going, and why should I?
3: Well, there's a lot that goes into the why should you. The benefits are endless to students. The benefits are endless to the community and to what the students gain and bring back to the community. As far as starting a program, in other states, I would just recommend reaching out to your state education contact. There should be an agriculture education contact. I think a lot of it has to do with it starts at the school, and the school needs to have the want to start the program. Other if there's a big push in the community can kind of bring that to the school board and the superintendent and kind of go from there. But as far as
4: you addressed my question.
3: Okay.
4: If the community comes forward, there's resources out there.
3: Stuff. Yes. Yeah. Yes.
4: And you know, your counterparts, if they were to ask, is this worthwhile? What would you say?
2: Right. Well, I think you know the answer.
4: Yeah,
2: I would say yes. And I also think too, it's you know, we're DeRidder's close to Syracuse. We're a suburb, but we're still about 30-35 minutes out. Definitely a dairy farming community and farming community. I also think if I was, you know, working in a suburb city school, you know, I would still look at this and say, okay, how could I bring this in here? I'd contact the FFA chapter. I would look and say, all right, how can we get this started, even at a small level, to get those kids engaged in that? Because we need every person knowing, you know, these skills and understanding the relationship between farming and food and these different things and their and their community. So I think it's essential that young people grow up knowing this, no matter whether you're in 35 minutes from Syracuse or in Syracuse itself. I think there's a place for FFA.
4: Oh, beautiful.
3: And I think that would be another draw is, you know, everyone eats. You will not survive without mm-hmm. agriculture. You won't have a house over or to live in. You won't have food to eat. You won't have clothes on your back. So agriculture impacts every single one of us, whether we realize it or not. And so these inner city schools, schools more in the suburbs, it is still essential that they have ag programs. And those are the schools that need them the most, because rural schools like DeRidder, we grow up around the farming community. We know about it. The schools in the cities where they don't see that every day, they don't, they think the food comes from the grocery store shelf, not the field, et cetera. So those schools are essential that we get ag programs in those schools.
4: Yeah, that's a great point.
2: Yeah. Yeah. And they might know what a sugar bush is before they become my age. Yeah.
4: So now that students become the ambassadors.
2: Yeah.
4: You are an ambassador. So when a student, a new student comes in, really shy, doesn't know what to do, What do the ambassadors, the upperclassmen, say? What do they say about coming to this program?
3: Our officers tend to be very welcoming and just try to kind of take them under their wing a little bit. Sometimes they notice the kids that need a little more, pushing to get involved, but they see that and they say, hey, come on up. Like last night we were decorating our float for the DeRidder Fair Parade. And there are a couple kids that didn't have much to do. The officers said, hey, come on over. Why don't you help me here? So our officers are really welcoming and encouraging and excited to get the younger members involved. Our numbers right now in FFA are a little smaller in our upperclassmen range just from our turnover and I think COVID a little bit still. So we're really focusing on our younger members. And our officers are great about, trying to encourage kids to be involved and stay involved all the way through high school.
4: No, that's fantastic. Students believe students, and it's another soft skill that it's not on the transcripts. Yeah,
3: right.
4: So it's really important. We're going to be closing the next few minutes or so. What do you want to say that I didn't ask or hasn't brought up? Anything?
3: I guess I'd just explain ag education as a whole. Ag education is really built on what we call a three-circle model. And so there are it's a three-circle Venn diagram. The first component is the classroom, so all the learning that's happening in the classroom, in the lab, FFA, which we've obviously been talking a lot about this morning. And then the third piece of ag education is called an SAE, or a supervised agricultural experience. And it's basically a work-based experience outside of the classroom that allows students to apply what they're learning in the classroom into a real-life situation. And then again, there's contests related to that as well. So those three circles are overlapping all together to get that three-circle Venn diagram. And like I said, classroom and SAE work together. The SAE and FFA work together. There's awards in FFA that kids get for those SAE projects. And then skills that we're learning in the classroom, we work on and use an FFA. So it's really a broad model for ag education, but really all three of those aspects are really vital to make an ag education program strong.
4: I mean, I love that you learn something new every day, and I love that Venn diagram model. Mm-hmm. Because I think that's all teaching should be that way.
2: Yeah, sure.
4: It's my bias, but opposed there. You know, anything else you want to bring up about this program or DeRider?
2: Just that I'm thankful for people like Taylor Curry, you know, who invest in this. It's a teaching's around the clock job. FFA and this Venn diagram takes a lot of time and energy, and she doesn't do it alone. She does it with the community. So I kind of watch it and try to help as much as I can, but Taylor Curry's amazing, and her crew there that support these young people are just superheroes as far as I'm concerned.
3: Yeah. Thank you.
4: Servant leadership, as we learned way back when, and I knew you were going to say that, it gives all the credit to everybody else.
2: It's true.
4: So comes to the end. I can't thank you enough. I've learned so much today, and I can't wait to have you back with the students. So thank you for being here with us today. You've been listening to Innovate to Educate on WCNY Community FM. 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Until next time, I'm Jody Manning. 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
1: If you and I were sitting across the coffee table from one another and we were just in conversation, we were sipping our beverages and having a lovely conversation, we would be blinking 21 times a minute. Now, if you and I were looking at each other on a laptop, it would go down to 7 times a minute. And if I were staring at you on FaceTime on my phone, our blink rate would go down to 5 times a minute.
2: 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Well, I don't know about you, but I haven't thought much about my eye health for many years, and I've been pretty lucky that I haven't had many concerns, although I have started wearing eye protection for pickleball because I learned that you can suffer from a detached retina. So that's one way I've been a little bit more mindful about eye health. But as it turns out, eye health is the most overlooked pillar in wellness. Did you know it directly affects energy, focus, sleep, and even mood? And the way we use our screens today, all of the screens, the phones, the laptops, the tablets, all day long, our eyes are really taking a hit. And eye strain is something we cannot afford to ignore. So our guest today is Dr. Pam Terrio. She's a TEDx speaker and nationally recognized dry eye specialist. And she's going to give us some simple vision habits that can improve performance and long-term health. Welcome to the show.
1: Thanks so much for having me, Nicole. I'm so excited to be here.
2: Well, good. Thank you. So I watched your TEDx and I was really touched by your story about how you came to want to be an eye doctor. Do you want to share that story?
1: Absolutely. So the story that I tell in the TEDx is a little bit later in my life, but the first pair of glasses that I received as a 12-year-old was when I decided I wanted to be an eye doctor. So we can probably all relate to the first time we ever went to the eye doctor. It wasn't my first round at the eye doctor, but at the age 12 was the first time I got glasses. And I can distinctly remember coming home from my appointment in my mom's Volvo and getting out of the car and looking across the street at my neighbor's yard and thinking to myself, oh my goodness, there are individual leaves on that tree. I can see the clouds outlined in the sky, and everything was brighter. It was such a more vibrant world. And I thought to myself, wow, if I could do this every single day for others to see this way, what a wonderful way that would be to spend my lifetime.
2: They're transformative.
1: Right. And so from that day on, I wanted to be an eye doctor. If you ask me what I wanted to be, I want to be an eye doctor.
2: Oh, I see. And was it a pretty straight course of education and training after that? Or was it sideways? Yeah.
1: No, from college to optometry school. I actually worked in the Department of Ophthalmology at a medical school when I was an undergrad. And so at the time I was kind of playing with, oh, did I want to go to medical school and be an ophthalmologist or not? And I worked at an eye bank, which we don't need to get into, but that's for corneal transplants. It's very specialized surgery. And the people that I was surrounded by that did my same job when I was in college, they were in optometry school. And so a couple of them took me under their wing. They're like, you don't need to go to medical school. Optometrists are where the vision happens. So I went to optometry school and never looked back. It's just a wonderful profession.
2: Yeah, you know, you talk about how when people say what sense they would least want to lose, it's sight.
1: Their sight, absolutely. Yeah. Is loss of vision is one of the biggest fears that we have in life right after death. Loss of sight is the sense we don't want to lose. And it's incredible to me at how much time we spend taking care of our teeth that could fall out tomorrow and we could replace them. It wouldn't be easy to replace them, but we could absolutely replace our teeth. Yet we stand in front of the mirror and brush our teeth twice a day, every day to prevent tooth loss. And not many of us are doing anything on a daily basis to take care of their eyes.
2: That, you know, I have to say, as someone who strives to be healthy and, you know, I fancy myself someone who's, you know, up on these kind of health things, I have been absolutely right there with the people you're talking about. Now, is this made worse? Maybe this is the, you know, obvious question, but is this problem made worse by the fact that we are on screens all day?
1: Right. So absolutely, the screen time plays a big role in it. And it's probably not for the reason that you think. So we can backtrack a little bit and go down the road of why screens are doing damage to our eyes.
2: I want to hear all about it.
1: Okay. So it takes a little bit of anatomy, but not too much. So let's think about if you and I were sitting across the coffee table from one another, and we were just in conversation, we were sipping our beverages and having a lovely conversation across the table.

0: And our lids, the act of blinking does two things. Number one, when the lids come together, there are oil glands that line the inside of the upper and lower lid. So when they come together, a little bit of oil is expressed and spread across the front surface of our eye. And that's the second thing that the lids do, is that it swipes the tears across the front surface of our eye and gives us a smooth layer of tears for us to see well. So what happens as we're not blinking as regularly as we should be, in the moment, we might have some stinging and burning while we're on the computer or using our cell phones, especially towards the end of the day, our eyes might just start to sting and burn. Our vision might also start to fluctuate so that you're not seeing clearly and you've got to blink, blink, blink and get things back into focus. Does that ever happen to you after long hours?
1: Yeah, I know. I try not to be on screens for, certainly not like I think younger people, but I'm fascinated by this because I'm sure it's more than it should be.
0: Right?
1: So what I'm curious about the why we are not blinking while we are on a device.
0: Right. So that is the visual stimulus. Because our screens are brighter and the objects that we're looking at, especially if we're scrolling on, say, our phone or going back and forth from different websites, everything, especially on our phones, is designed to capture our attention. Those advertisers, they want us to be looking at their information. The influencers want you to be watching their videos. And so everything is designed to hold your attention. And in that way, you're not blinking as often. And it's not really how many hours you were on your phone or your screen yesterday. It's the fact that now we use these digital devices for multiple hours a day, 5 to 7 days a week, for decades.
1: And so this is not a blue, this is not a blue light issue, or is it?
0: No, blue light does have another role that it plays, but the main issue with our eye health and screens is this lack of blinking, this atrophy of the oil glands inside the lids, because you're not blinking your lids as often as you should for decades.
1: Wow. And you're, so let me, this is going to be really simplistic, but let me see if I understand this. So the brain is saying, pay attention, pay attention, pay attention, and sort of overriding your,
0: the blink.
1: Okay, I see. Wow.
0: Yeah. That's, if you've ever seen a kid on their playing a game, you know how they hold their eyes wide open and they're really excited and they're leaning in and they're, you know, it's that stimulus that's causing that.
1: Wow. Why do you think that this is also a question that could take us down a rabbit hole, but this is a bit obscure, maybe not in your world, but I have never heard this. I've heard of blue light. I've heard of other problems like sitting too long and all this stuff. But why don't we know more about this blinking issue?
0: Right. So the diagnostic tools that look at those oil glands in our lids have only been available for the past, let's say, 7 years. And you probably know a lot about the information that you read in a journal, in order for that scientific evidence to get into the clinic and become a mainstream part of an examination, it takes something like 15 years for it to become mainstream in clinical practice once the research is done. So it's not we learned this yesterday and now everybody's doing it today. It takes a lot of time for it to really get into mainstream eye doctoring. But we've had the device to look at these glands in our lids probably in my clinic for 2019, so about 7 years. And you know, it's been a game changer knowing what these glands look like. So the day that we got it in my clinic, my technician and I sat down to learn how to take the images. And she took the images on my glands, and I am 51 years old. My glands are like

0: you could open up a textbook and look at my glands. And then we turned around and did my technician's glands so that I could learn how to do it. And she is 30 years old and hers looks like garbage.
1: Oh, like my goodness. So they're kind of dried up.
0: They're atrophied. So they're shortened. The oil inside the glands thickens. And because we're not blinking as regularly as we should. And so as the oil thickens, it doesn't come out onto the eye as we're blinking. And then the gland goes, you didn't use that oil I made for you today. So I'm not going to make any more oil today. And so you know how our bodies are. If we don't, we lose it. So the glands actually atrophy over time.
1: That
0: atrophying is very difficult to retrieve again, to rehabilitate those glands. It can be done, but it's not easy to rehabilitate the glands.
1: To wake them up.
0: That 20-year gap from, you know, my 50 years of age to her 30 years of age, it's the 30-year-olds in today that were born with a digital device in, you know, maybe
1: in
0: not
1: their hands.
0: Right? Yes. But it's that generation, 30 and below, they haven't lived life without a digital device. Whereas you and I know what it's like to go to the library and pull a book off the shelf and do that kind of research.
1: Right. Back in the dark ages. So do you recommend eye drops? What do you think about that?
0: So let's go back to that dental model I was telling you about.
1: Okay.
0: So we all know what to do to take care of our teeth, right? We teach our children from the age of two, almost from the time that they can stand up. We put them in front of the bathroom mirror. We put them on their little stool, set them in front of the sink, and show little Johnny how to brush their teeth, right? Mm-hmm. And then we have them do it multiple times a day, twice a day, keeps the dentist away, blah, blah, blah.
1: Okay.
0: I call this four simple steps, and the first step would be an artificial tear. So yes, would we use some lubricating drops throughout the day, especially if you're going to be on your digital device or your computer, you know, keep a bottle in your desk drawer or in your laptop bag, your purse, so that you can have them with you. And when you're on the computer for more than 2 hours at a stint, you're going to put the artificial tears in.
1: And artificial tears... Is it a glycerin? What's in an artificial tear, I wonder?
0: So it's lubricating drops. Hypermethyl cellulose is probably the most common ingredient that's going to mimic the tears of the eye to hold on to the front surface, to coat the eye, and give your eye that clear tear layer that light goes into before it goes into your eye, so that things come in so that your vision's as clear as possible.
1: Okay.
0: And then, so just lubricating, especially when you're on the computer, because you have your eyes open for longer periods of time, that helps to lubricate. The second step is really the most important step, and it directly relates to that dental model, in that we need to remove the biofilm, just like we brush our teeth to scrub away the plaque. That's bacteria that's living in our mouths that causes that bio layer on our gums and our teeth. We need to remove it every day. The same thing happens on our eyelids. So we have dirt, dust, debris, pollen, and bacteria that can gather on our lids and lashes. And that causes inflammation in the eye unless we remove it daily. So using a simple eyelid cleanser, now this is something that you can find in the eye care aisle. They've got pre-moistened wipes or sprays or foaming cleansers that you can use even just once a day. I usually recommend to do it at the end of the day, where you just scrub your lids and lashes to get that excess biofilm off of your lids.
1: That's fascinating. That is absolutely fascinating. I did an interview with a gentleman who talked about his journey with a glass eye and talking about how they have to get it polished because of this exact thing. It grows stuff.
0: Yes, the biofilm over it. Yes, exactly. You have to remove the eye and cleanse it like you would your dentures. Indeed.
1: Okay. Now, if I didn't want to go and get an eyelid cleanser, could I wash my face as I always do and use a washcloth and go over my eyelids, or is that not recommended?
0: That's not recommended because the skin of your lids is the most delicate skin on your face. So if you already have sensitive skin, then using something that used to be 20 years ago, we all said, oh, just use some baby shampoo. It's more mild. It's more gentle. But you don't actually want to strip the oils from your lids. Oh. That can cause more problems in the long run. So I do recommend you go and getting a special eyelid cleanser because they're specifically formulated for that delicate area of your face.
1: Wow. Boy, am I learning a lot. Okay, that all sounds very reasonable. What is number three?
0: Number three is a warm compress. Now, especially if you've been using the computer all day, this can be very soothing and very calming. So that's using a microwavable or a plug-in warm compress mask, and you put it over your eyelids and close your eyes for about 10 minutes. That is going to heat up the oils that, as we were talking about, get trapped inside the lids, and they thicken because we're not blinking regularly. It loosens the oils. It melts them so that once you remove that mask, you can blink your eyes a couple of times and get that oils moving again and get the oil to come out onto your lid. It can be very soothing as well.
1: Oh, it sounds delightful. Yeah. Okay. So we've got the compress. That sounds, I think many people have these, you know, microwave bags, either with rice or whatever they have in them that could be utilized for that. And then what's your last simple step?
0: Yeah. The fourth simple step is to take a nutraceutical or vitamin supplement that's specifically formulated for the eyes. There's two of them. An omega-3 fatty acid supplement, you need about 2,000 milligrams.
1: Okay.
0: So doing that gives your body the building blocks for the oil in the oil glands. And so that one's very helpful. It's anti-inflammatory. It gives you a way to replenish that oil. Once you've gotten that clogged oil out, you can help your body make new oil to coat the front surface of your eye. And more recently, Bausch & Lomb, which is a big eye company, came out with a different eye vitamin that helps make more healthy tears. So it helps make more of the watery portion of the tears. And both of these, you know, are available over the counter. The Bausch & Lomb brand is called Blink NutraTear, or I would recommend Nordic Naturals omega-3 fatty acids.
1: Yes, that's always highly regarded. So for people who do not know this and who do not blink enough, what is the result without help, the steps that you recommended?
0: So long term, those oil glands can atrophy. And as I was telling you, it's very difficult to revive them. There are ways, in-office procedures that we have to help re-stimulate those oil glands to help them grow and become healthy again. And the symptoms that patients will get, and I've had, you know, thousands of patients come through the clinic, that their eyes sting and burn, their vision, it fluctuates so much that by the end of the day, they just close their eyes. They're like, I just have to go home. I just have to get into bed and just keep my eyes closed. And it's really sad at what the decrease in productivity and even creativity. You know, you can't focus on what you're doing if you're constantly sidetracked by your eyes not feeling well or not working well.
1: I see. And is that what you mean when you talk about how eye care directly affects your mood and your focus?
0: Absolutely. There's a huge correlation between depression, anxiety, and dry eye disease. And it's kind of a vicious cycle. So when patients start to have dry eye disease, they can get very anxious because they don't know whether or not they're going to be able to finish their work projects on time. They're coming up on a deadline. They don't know if they're going to be able to see well enough or you know, complete the task. So they get anxious. And then they go to the doctor and they get anti-anxiety medication or antidepressant medication. And antidepressants and anti-anxiety medications decrease your tear production.
1: Oh my goodness.
0: They're one of those medicines that just decreases how much moisture you're making.
1: Wow, it's so tangled up, right? They're just, I can see how it's like a puzzle for you. You have to kind of figure out.
0: Which came first?
1: Yes, which came first? That's really interesting.
0: Yeah.
1: Any foods that you would like people to add to their diets to help tear production?
0: Absolutely. So anything that's considered anti-inflammatory. Mm-hmm. We can talk about prebiotic foods, probiotic foods, and any omega-3 fatty acid rich foods like salmon, mackerel, walnuts, shark. Unfortunately, most of us don't eat too much of that. But the salmon, increasing walnuts, increasing those healthy fats. Even decreasing, packaged goods that are high in omega-6 fatty acids and are so pro-inflammatory, it's a really great way to decrease your dry eye disease. Dry eyes are correlated with inflammation. So the more inflamed my patients are, so if I have rheumatoid arthritis patients with Sjogren's disease, lupus, these autoimmune diseases that are so much more prevalent in your patients and in mine, I'm sure, because, these at the age of 50, this uptick in autoimmune disease is just incredible here in the United States. So decreasing systemic inflammation is huge.
1: And then we could have a whole conversation about trauma and immune function, but that might be for another day. This is so helpful and it makes so much sense and it's so under the radar. I'm so glad we had a chance to talk about it. And it does sound like a lot of it goes back to just being more intentional about how our body works and what it needs to thrive and not just kind of assume that it's going to work for us if we don't treat it well.
0: Absolutely.
1: Yeah. Where can people find out more about you and your expertise and your work?
0: Absolutely. Well, I would like to encourage everyone to see their eye care professional every single year. If you don't happen to live in Louisiana, then you're not going to come and see me, but see your eye care professional. There's so many things that can be done. And, getting to know your risk factors for these conditions, having a good eye care check. If you're on your digital device, having a pair of glasses made specifically for your computer is super important. So see your eye care professional once a year. But if you'd like to learn more from me, I would really encourage you to download the digital eye strain guide that I built for my TEDx talk, which was all about 3 tips to preserve your vision when we're living in a screen-filled world. So I have a downloadable handout that you can go through. You can set up your workstation. It talks about those 4 simple steps on how to care for your eyes. So if you didn't take notes during this podcast, you can check it out. And that's available on my website, which is pamterio.com. And my last name is spelled The Riot. So Pam The Riot. riot.com and then /TEDx and you can
1: okay
0: that handout.
1: Do you also have a social media presence?
0: Absolutely. You can find me on LinkedIn, Facebook, Instagram, and TikTok, and it's Pam Terrio or Pam.Terrio.
1: Perfect. Well, I really appreciate your expertise and I certainly will be doing some things differently now that I've learned about what my eyes need as we age too. So thank you so much for spending time with me today and sharing the good information.
0: Well, you're very welcome. Thanks for having me on today, Nicole.
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1: Well, hello and welcome once again to our special program on veterans here on Community FM. CNY Heroes, we call it, because we talk about and to and for our veterans, Central New York Heroes. I'm Dan Cummings, welcoming you to WCNY's Community FM special podcast program on our veterans. Today, I'm really proud and probably been a little bit derelict in duty. This show's been on the air four years almost, and it's the first time we've had Assemblywoman Pamela Hunter join us. Welcome, Assemblywoman.
2: Thank you. Happy to be here this morning.
1: Oh, and it's not just because she's one of the leaders in the New York State Assembly. It's because she is a veteran. We're going to talk about her service. But 2 years ago, when you were elected to your fifth term, because this year you're seeking your sixth term, you were appointed to one of the most powerful positions in the Assembly, the Speaker pro tem, right?
2: Yes.
1: Which means, ladies and gentlemen, if you were to stumble into the Capitol on any given day when they're in session and the Assembly is doing its business, you probably would find Pam Hunter with the gavel in her hand.
2: On the rostrum, right. With the gavel, yeah. For sure.
1: And matter of fact, I'll puff you up a little more that you don't need puffing, but since you guys all remember out there that are old enough, Mike Bragman, she's really the most powerful, and power means something in this economy of politics, most powerful Central New York Democrat in the Assembly, actually the most powerful Assembly person from Central New York. So congratulations on the leadership role.
2: Thank you. It's, you know, I really respect Speaker Hastie, and he saw leadership in me, appointing me to this position. But what you mentioned is absolutely correct. We've not had someone in a leadership position in a very long time.
1: Not at that level.
2: And it means something because our voices are now amplified in a way that I think can be really meaningful as far as resources and legislation for areas like ours and outside of New York City.
1: Yeah. Well, and that means a lot because I'm going to talk to you about some of the special advocacy work you do, given the fact that can it really be true? We're going to talk about your service in a moment with the Army, but you are still the only female veteran serving in the New York State Legislature.
2: Yes, for 20 million people, for the 213 people in the legislature, 150 assembly members and 63 senators, I am still the only female veteran serving at the state level.
1: How is that possible in the year 2026?
2: I don't know. It is amazing. And if you look across the country and you see, Duckworth and others, mm-hmm, serving, and we lead sometimes in a quiet way and not necessarily wanting to put that label in front of us. And so there are many women in obviously very strong, powerful positions, but, you know, we like to get more. But this is public service. You're thinking politics, and you can't have a thin skin, mm-hmm, in this arena for sure. There are definitely several men who have been in the military who have served active duty and are in the National Guard, in the reserves, and that's wonderful, but it has to be a calling for sure doing this work.
1: Yeah, amen. I know that we talk a lot on this program about Honor Flight Syracuse, and we have difficulty. We obviously, those flights are open to any man or woman who's served in any era, and we get very few takers, yeah, among the women.
2: Yeah.
1: I wish they'd come out more in more numbers.
2: I just had this is my 11th year, so it was either my 9th or 10th Women Veterans Celebration in Albany in June. We recognize women veterans, I believe it's like June 12th every year, and I bring women veterans from across the state to Albany, and we have a wonderful day. We announce them on the assembly floor. I had a flag raising in front of the Women Veterans Memorial this year, and we get folks to come from across the country, and every year it has grown. But it's very difficult because, and I can say this as a woman, we're all veterans, man or woman, but a woman veteran is just different. And I think that there are familial responsibilities because you can be a mom and a wife and a job, and tackling and juggling all of those things together is challenging. And sometimes that label of woman, veteran, or veteran, even though it's very prideful and it's important, takes a backseat to the other responsibilities that women have.
1: Totally understood. And you mentioned Duckworth, Senator, but Mikey Sherrill in New Jersey won the governor's race this year and I think there was another in Virginia perhaps with a Spamberger, maybe with a military or intelligence background. I mean, it matters in politics. It matters in running society and in getting more power.
2: And strength in leadership. I think that, and we joked, you know, coming in this morning that, you know, if you're not early, you're late.
1: Uh-oh, but really, I've been called out.
2: But we're actually starting on time. No, which is fine. But that is a foundation of discipline you truly will not, cannot ever get from any place else, quite frankly, having a foundation of service and especially doing it at a young age. When I entered the military, I was only 17. My parents had to sign for me to actually enter.
1: Tell me a little bit about that then. Yeah. You grew up in upstate, not in Syracuse.
2: Correct.
1: You grew up upstate. And at 17, yes. Had you barely graduated high school?
2: Correct.
1: What was your thinking like?
2: It was interesting because I did get accepted at college, Johnson & Wales, and I was going to be a cook. That was my thing. I wanted to be a chef. That was my mission in life. I wanted, for my birthday, Bon Appetit magazine as a teenager. I thought this was incredible. I went to BOCES for 2 years.
1: A professional foodie is what you
2: want
1: to be.
2: Yes.
1: Culinary artist.
2: Well, let me tell you, serving for thousands of people every meal was like, I never want to do this ever again in life, and I have not done that again in life. That's a lot of cooking, and it took me a long time to scale back the meals, but I was going to go to Johnson & Wales, and that just didn't work out for me. I grew up in a rural area in Lake Luzerne, New York, where many people look at me and think, this black woman grew up in a place where there is no diversity whatsoever. And folks know I was adopted, right? I was born in New York City, was adopted and lived in Lake Luzerne, and that's where I grew up. And my older brother had been in the Army. My uncle was in the military, so that there was some experience. And so when I got accepted at Johnson & Wales, I'm excited, I'm going, this is going to be a thing. Well, your parents have to fill out the paperwork for college, which
1: age.
2: Is something I know, you know, about having to do that with my son. And that was not something that my parents were willing to do for me because something that had happened previously with one of my siblings. So you can't, unless you're emancipated or old enough, get into college on your own. Mm. And so I said, I have to do something. And I said I would do the military. And I picked the Army. And, you do the test. And what do you want to do? I want to be a cook. This is great. But interestingly enough, most people don't know this. Because I went to BOCES for 2 years for food trades, I didn't have to go to AIT, the advanced training that you have to do for every job that you get in the military.
1: Oh, they counted that to your credit.
2: Correct. Ah. And so normally you would go to basic training for 2 months, Fort Dix, New Jersey. That's where I went. Yes, it's a prison now. It felt like a prison then. And for 2 months, and then you go to your training. Well, for 2 months, I was at Fort Dix, and this is in June, July, August. So in the end of August, I went to my permanent duty station at Fort Belvoir, Virginia. Still not 18 because my birthday is not until November. So I was actually at my permanent duty station while I was still 17 years old.
1: What is the minimum age the Army? You're still 17.
2: Yes.
1: What's the minimum age? 16?
2: So, no, 17. But your parents had to sign. I don't know now if you still have to do that. And obviously they've increased the age post 9/11. But, I was not even old enough to vote. And I was in
1: Did you play at the, you said Virginia was the base?
2: At Fort Belvoir, Virginia. It's in Alexandria and Lorton, like right south.
1: What was your assignment there?
2: I was a cook. Yeah. I was a military cook.
1: So you're doing what you wanted to do.
2: I did. I did it for 3 years. It was amazing. Obviously very strenuous on your body, but it was an amazing experience. But I knew after those 3 years of cooking, meal after meal after meal after meal, that this was not the profession I wanted for the rest of my life. Maybe had it been different and had gone to college, for the foods trades and to be a chef, perhaps that would have been different. But a funny story, I am a part of my American Legion Post, have been for a long time, Dunbar American Legion Post, 1642 up there in the Westcott Nation. And I will do anything. I go, my husband mows the grass and does all the landscaping. I go, help plant the flowers. I'll pick up garbage. At any Friday night, you may see me behind the bar being a bartender, but the one thing I will not do is work in the kitchen. I was like, I will do anything else, clean, mop, dust.
1: You really did have your
2: whatever. Fill. But that is just one like hard stop. And I won't go camping outside either. That's a hard
1: so
2: no.
1: So you too. Learned a few things about what you don't want to do in the Army. So after that stint at in Virginia, yes. That was it for your active duty.
2: Correct? Yes, yeah. Correct. I did actually live in Germany for a year, and I actually got out of the military. In Germany, my ex-husband got stationed in Germany, and so I went over there and got out of the service in Germany and basically lived there pretty much alone the entire time because he got deployed for Operation Desert Shield, Desert Storm. And so I'm in Germany living in this small town north of Frankfurt that was right on the east-west German border after obviously the wall had come down. And it was very interesting because it's right on the border and you could still see the guard towers from East Germany because a lot of that stuff. And it was night and day difference. It's like, you know, here we are in West Germany and everything's modern and new. And in East Germany, after the wall came down, it's still old, cobble roads. And they had not seen a lot of black people because... Remember, you only got the news that they gave you, and maybe they saw Jesse Owens right in the Olympics and things, and some things obscure, but like in your face, actually, people of color.
1: What was that experience like?
2: It was, well, I didn't live on post either, so I lived in a house off post, and the folks were German. So I did learn to speak German, and actually got my license and drove on the Autobahn. Everybody asks how it is, and I rally on the highway, but when somebody's coming 130 behind you, flicking their lights.
1: No thanks.
2: Move over.
1: Yeah.
2: But it was interesting because the folks who owned the house were German and they would speak to me like I understood what they were saying and I did not. And it was a huge learning experience.
1: What brought you back to the States? What got you to Syracuse, New York?
2: Well, I could give you a long Oprah story. I, you know, ended up getting divorced, but very quickly, my husband, and we've been married 25 years, it'll be in September.
1: Congratulations.
2: Was actually, thank you, my high school sweetheart. And he came looking for me in Lake Luzerne, and he walked around and did not know where I was and kept asking people, do you know this, you know, young, this black girl who used to live in this town? And, you know, like, I, again, I'm telling you, this is like in the 90s.
1: And looking for, this is an Oprah story.
2: He came looking for me, and he happened upon my cousin who worked in a store, and she gave my sister his phone number, and my sister called me and said, some guy is looking for you, and I totally knew
1: who
2: it was. It was him, and we ended up meeting at Lake Luzerne, and I'm like, I'll meet you at the beach at the place where we met, right? And
1: That's special. And then eventually settled here in Central New York.
2: He's from Syracuse, yes. I lived in the Washington, D.C. area at that time, and driving an hour to drive 12 miles, and it took me an hour each way every day.
1: Yeah.
2: It's consuming. So I hear people now, and oh my gosh, 81, and it's so bad. Yeah. You know nothing about how traffic, you know, really is. And I just didn't want that for my life, the rest of my life. It was consuming.
1: Well, it was fortunate for all of us that you did settle here.
2: Yes.
1: Because prior to you going to Albany to service in the Assembly back starting in the 2015 election, you had a professional career that involved professional human resources. I mean, you did a lot professionally, a tremendous amount in the community on boards and nonprofits that, you know, in terms of political life, set you up pretty well because when you ran for, you served a term or two on the Common Council, right?
2: Yes.
1: Syracuse City Common Council.
2: Yes, on 2011 I was appointed and then I ran after that. I tell young people a lot that every experience really is an opportunity for the future. And sometimes when you are handed defeat, it can be crippling and it can make you want to, you know, walk away. But it didn't for me. So in 2011, when I was appointed the city council, I actually was running to fill the seat for that year as well. So I was appointed and you have to run. And the Democratic committee challenged my petitions, actually. I was not the designated candidate. It was, you know, how the political things work.
1: Oh, yeah.
2: And so I was the incumbent because I'm already in the position. I was not the designated candidate. And someone challenged my petitions. And this is, it's all a learning experience. It's all the journey is important, and sometimes you don't understand it when you're in it. But my petitions were challenged, and I didn't have enough of the required signatures, so I was not able to be on the ballot. And so instead of tucking myself away, you know, it's lame duck, you're in June, you know, you're thinking that, you know, I don't have to do anything for the next 6 months. I actually dug in deep, and that's when I was the Public Safety Committee Chair and worked on rewriting the CRB legislation that is amended
1: Citizens
2: in
1: Review
2: what,
1: Board.
2: Yes, and what's in position now. And so, you know, people knew I'm coming back. This might just be a short, you know, stint away, but people knew that I was going to come back and I was going to run again. And I worked really hard for those 2 years and ran again and won.
1: So names aren't important, but I want to be clear. You served out the unexpired term of Sam Roberts, right? Because Sam
2: in the assembly.
1: Okay, don't take me to the assembly yet. Back in 2011,
2: it was Bill Ryan.
1: Bill Ryan. Who went up and served some time in Albany. Stephanie Miner's administration.
2: Yes.
1: All right, now because these people all come from my news memory.
2: Yes.
1: All right. So you filled out Bill Ryan's term at the Common Council, but then was unable to run for your own term because of that challenge to the petitions.
2: Right. And then I ran again. It was essentially primarying, you know, folks who were there.
1: Yep.
2: And so I understand having been in a place of running and not winning and, you know, the air quote establishment, you know, coming after you and challenging you. So I think in some ways, you know, a lot of times we hear, you know, the establishment, the Democrats, you know, and they don't want, you know, people inside. I have a personal bird's eye view of what that feels like. And I was also the chair of the Democratic Committee as well. So I feel like that kind of experience really makes you well-rounded in this political atmosphere, but also that foundation of working in the community, being on boards. I tell people that is like the strongest way, because you need to be an active citizen. Other than politics and, you know, and voting is absolutely important and crucial, we live in a collective, a community where you have to be a part of this collective. And that means I, you know, would go volunteer Meals on Wheels. I was on the board, and long after, I would bring my young son with me to deliver meals. Mm-hmm. Like, this is the part of the citizenry that people don't talk about, but I think is vitally important.
1: I want to jump back to the political thing in a minute and pivot you to Albany, but I can't let that lie there. Can I assume that because of your military background and because of the service that you gave in the Army, that it becomes, it seems to me from interviewing a lot of veterans over the years, that public service is not something that's required of young people in this country anymore. After the draft went all volunteer, the draft went away in 73, and it's been all volunteer ever since. And yet, your experience, it's important to serve. I don't think young people today necessarily get that message.
2: They don't, and I don't even know if it's now a requirement. It used to be, for a very short time, in order to graduate, you had to have some sort of civic service, that you needed to do some type of volunteering. And unless you're in Girl Scouts, Boy Scouts, unless you're in some sort of Jack and Jill or PGR, Deb McClendon does a wonderful job. And if you're not in any of these, they don't understand the importance of the service.
1: And most schools, if you talk about service hours for schools, it's kind of hit and miss as far as their enforcement of that.
2: Right.
1: That's kind of weak. I've asked other guests on the show about whether or not they think some form of national service should be required of young people. And I don't know. What do you think?
2: I do think, like I said, you're part of a collective. I absolutely agree. We need to understand that we are more than ourselves. And in order to do that, you need to understand how other people are living and moving through this society, and whether it's helping the homeless or with the hungry, or if you're, you know, helping people, you know, find ways with domestic violence, there
1: all of which you did in your service career.
2: Yes.
1: And it's interesting. I'll jump quickly back to politics, because people, I'm Dan Cummings sitting here dragging names like Bill Ryan and Sam Roberts out of my ear and trying to place them in the right places. More recently in history, you talk about challenging the party, your party, the Democratic Party, nominated, I think, a gentleman by the name of West Sider there. I'm looking at him right now, for mayor of Syracuse, Pat Hogan.
2: Yes.
1: And son of a gun, after that primary was over a year or so ago, it wasn't Pat Hogan on the ballot. It was our current mayor, Sharon Owens. So bang, there you go to challenging and being strong and having, because Sharon Owens certainly had recognition in this community way before as deputy mayor, and then way before that in the types of service you had. So you serve in the Common Council, then Sam Roberts goes to, then you get an opportunity in Albany as well. Tell me about that.
2: Yeah, so he was being appointed to the commissioner for OTATA, the Office of Temporary Disability Assistance. Yep.
1: He was an assemblyman at the time representing part of Syracuse.
2: And it was a three-way primary. And I, you know, put my name in. People were like, oh, you just came back on the council. It'd been, 2 years. Did a two-year, the four-year term. And opportunity, right place, right time. The opportunity was there, and we won handedly in the primary. And in 15, 16, 18, 20, 22, 24. So this in 26, this will be actually my seventh time. It's kind of wonky running. But other than one cycle, I've had an opponent every time. Mm-hmm. And we have handedly, it's a very strong Democratic district, probably the strongest Democratic district in Central New York, but have handedly won every single general
1: election. And your district
2: election.
1: Is quite diverse. You represent large swaths of Syracuse. Tell me about the 128th.
2: I would say it's the most diverse in all of the legislature. And I can say that because I have rural, urban, suburban, and the Indian Nation as well.
1: The Onondaga Nation.
2: And so I have dairy farm in my district. I have Onondaga Lake in my district. I have high concentration of poverty in the inner city core of the district and the suburban areas as well. So I have extreme poverty. I have high wealth in my, district. And sometimes people ask, well, how do you navigate all of that? And you close your eyes and think, no matter if you live in a mobile home in DeWitt, which they have three mobile home parks in DeWitt. I think people don't understand what that looks like. But if you are thinking about someone who's got extreme poverty, somebody who's wealthy, suburban, everyone wants to make ends meet. They want a quality living. They want to make sure the roads are paved and that the police come when they're called. They want to make sure that the education system is sound. They want to have quality, habitable housing. No matter what your income level is and where you live, and when you think about taking away the labels and ideology of I serve everyone, if you voted for me or not, no matter what partisan spectrum you are in, I represent everyone. And I think looking at is this is the swath, and we paint the brush that we all want a better opportunity in life, regardless of geography. And that's kind of how I approach that.
1: Before I wrap up with another question about our veterans and your service in Albany, have you ever recently considered seeking higher office?
2: No.
1: No, that was quick.
2: No, and it's not for them not asking. I, have been approached multiple times.
1: I know you have.
2: For various offices. And, for me, I never thought I would run for city council. I never thought that I would, run for the assembly. And I just feel like you do a great job at the job that you have, and opportunity will come. And I was not interested in running for Congress. That was not something that interested me, not for the lack of asking. People like, what about statewide office? That's not really something. You got to be great at the thing that you're doing now. And then if opportunity comes, and it will, whatever that looks like. I didn't know I would be the speaker pro tem, but I was trying to excel at the job that I had. I was majority conference chair before that, banks chair, as well. Opportunity come, and you just have to be able to embrace that.
1: Well, one of the opportunities that's come your way and you have embraced is you're on the Veterans Committee, but you're also the chair of a subcommittee on women veterans. And
2: yes.
1: This brings us back to kind of where we started. What's on the table there, either legislatively or issues-wise, that we should know about?
2: Right. Well, you wear two hats as you're a veteran no matter what, and then you happen to be a woman veteran. And I think, many times people go to the military sexual trauma as just something only solely that women veterans talk about. And yes, that is absolutely important. And yes, that is a huge issue. But there are so many other issues that we talk about with women veterans relative to unemployment, underemployment, housing instability, daycare, custody, guardianship. If women have families and they're going to deploy and maybe they're a single parent, some of these nuances that only women veterans can kind of identify, and we try to work through that with policy and resources.
1: Is there legislation that can help in that regard?
2: We do. In some ways it's difficult because remember, veterans were kind of under the purview of the federal government, but people don't deploy out of the federal government, they deploy out of a state. People, you know, don't live in the federal government, they live in a state, and it's incumbent upon New York State to take care of its veterans. So if there's a housing instability issue crisis, that it's incumbent upon New York State to make sure we take care of the people who live here. And it is nuanced because there's a lot of PTSD, you know, issues that are very, very challenging, and it's something that you have to work through. I know a lot of employers say, you know, we want to hire veterans. When you're hiring a veteran, you're getting the best possible person that you can get. But you also know, too, if they have been in conflict and
1: maybe some baggage,
2: not conflict, it could be a trauma situation. How are you as an employer going to work through and with that? And I think that's a challenge that we constantly need to have conversations, especially if somebody has been deployed in conflict. Sitting in an office, you know, typing may not be something that someone can do, especially if they're being triggered and they might need to go and walk and move. And some employers might not think that that's suitable for them. And so it is challenging.
1: So a lot of that is jawboning with employers, with employer groups, with trade organizations, with the local veteran service agencies. You're still you're still in the reserves of the Civil Air Patrol?
2: Or? The Civil Air Patrol, yes. I'm a major in the Civil Air Patrol. I don't really know how and what that works, but yes. And, it, you know, it's interesting because they do a lot of search and rescue, a lot of young people. That's another thing that young people absolutely could be involved with, where if some, you know, young person gets lost or, you know, there's a fire, they call on the Civil Air Patrol to help. And I think, you know, there's ways that you can serve in different capacity without actually having to put on a uniform and going to be a weekend warrior, you know, once a month.
1: Well, you know, I really want to thank you for being on the program. I don't know if there's any last words of wisdom you could offer, but I wanted to certainly thank you for your service, Pam Hunter, not only to our country and what you learned in your time in the Army, but also for what you've brought to public service, elective office in Albany. Is there any further words of wisdom you'd like to offer?
2: There is, actually. We were just speaking about this one in the lobby. Many times folks will say, thank you for your service, and veterans, you know, appreciate that. And sometimes we don't want to be the star in shining. You know, obviously it was the thing that we either volunteered or drafted, you know, to do. But when you're saying thank you for your service, really, to me, it's a call to action. It's more than just thanking me. How are you helping a veteran? You thank me, but how can you help me? And I think if more people thought about it in step two, thank you, but help you. Do you need help with housing, a job, any type of services? I think that's the next step in the thank you.
1: And sometimes you have to ask because they won't necessarily volunteer that.
2: Absolutely.
1: Pam Hunter, Assemblywoman from the 128th State Assembly District, running for her sixth term in Albany this year. She is the Speaker Pro Tem of the Assembly, and that means, like I said at the beginning, if you wandered into the building any given day when they're in session and legislation is happening, you'd find her there. Appreciate your time on our program, Pam.
2: Thank you.
1: And best of luck in all of what you've got going on for your constituents and for those of you who are among her constituents in the 128th District. We will see you with another program a month from now. Tell your friends about this one. 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I want to remind people that you can either send the link or go to Apple or Spotify. 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All right, thank you, Pam. It's time to say goodbye, but we'll see you later this summer with another program. In the meantime, yes, both thank that veteran. The next one you see, salute them, especially as our nation's 250th anniversary approaches and we celebrate our independence. And we'll see you next time on this program. Thanks for being part of our special radio broadcast. See you next time.
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6: 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I'm Marina Bogovska and I'm happy to be hosting this month's program. In this series of shows, we explore our region's growing and very important immigrant and refugee community. Central New York is one of the nation's main areas for refugee and immigrant resettlement, and WCNY wants to introduce you to many of these new neighbors and tell you more about how you can help them better adjust to life in their new country. Our guest today is Nina Paluchina from Russia. Welcome, Nina.
7: Hi, Marina. Thank you very much for inviting me. I really appreciate this opportunity.
6: It's a pleasure to have you. And let me tell our listeners at first, little more information about Nina. Nina is not just random guest who I've met 5 minutes ago. Nina is very close and dear friend of mine, and I think it will make our conversation just better, and it will be very... I hope it will be very natural and it will inspire our listeners, and I'm sure they will enjoy hearing your journey. So thanks again for coming. So let's start from the beginning, Nina. Tell us briefly about yourself. Who is Nina Paluchina?
7: Well, it depends what kind of me you want to know. Right now...
6: The best part of Nina.
7: Well, the best part of me is a mom of three beautiful kids right now. Yeah. I have a 7-year-old daughter, Lizzie, a 4-year-old boy, Benjamin, and my littlest son, Solomon, is turning 6 months tomorrow.
6: Congratulations. I have to tell you, make you compliment right away, because you look fantastic for a mom of three. I remember when I gave birth, I looked like Shrek's wife. I was big, fat mama. You look gorgeous, like supermodel.
7: Thank you.
6: So now tell me... Please, yes, I understood that's your greatest accomplishment, and it's amazing. It's beautiful, you know. You have a really incredible fruits of your life. But now let's take you back in. Introduce me, Nina, who lived in Russia. How your life looked like when you lived there in that country.
7: I was born in the city of Kursk. It is right on the border with Ukraine, or if you know better where Moscow is, it's 500 kilometers, or that would be around 300 miles south from Moscow. My childhood was a very happy one. I grew up in a Christian family. My dad was church pastor, and I also have a younger brother. Our family was very much into music as well. So from the early age, it was decided, it was not even negotiable that we'll learn how to play music. I used to play a Russian folk instrument that no one knows here about. It's a 3-string instrument that the closest to it would be probably a mandolin. It is a relative of a well-known balalaika, but it has a round shape. I wish I brought it here, because people are curious when I tell them about this instrument, because no one knows about it, but I haven't.
6: So how old were you when you, your life, your childhood was really happy back in Russia, and I'm really happy for you, because not everyone can you know, share this experience with us. But tell me how old when you moved to this country, and what happened? What inspired you? You just woke up and say, oh, I decided I will change my life tremendously and I will move. So what happened? Tell us your story, Nina.
7: I don't think I was ever planning about moving anywhere, but I happened to fall in love and marry a guy who
6: that
7: time was an American citizen. His name is Daniel, and he also was born in Russia. We met when we were kids. It would be safe to say we grew up together. in the same city. We had common friends. When he was 16 or 17 years old, his family immigrated to United States.
6: And you separated, yeah?
7: We got separated, yes. But we continued to...
6: So you were just friends.
7: We were just friends, very good friends. I could say that maybe we were about to start dating just before he moved away. But when he moved, we continued to keep in touch.
6: Oh, there were no Facebook that time.
7: No Facebook. Well, I'm very lucky that he's a very techie guy. So he came up with a bunch of ways for us to stay in touch. We started with emails. Then
6: so official.
7: Well, it was the easiest way for us to connect because text messages could not go internationally, or like we would have to pay much extra to do that. So we did emails. Then this app ACQ or ICQ, I don't even remember, came out. We used that for a while.
6: And keep in mind time difference. Yes. Time difference between Russia and America. It's just like...
7: Yes. So most of the time, he was the one to suffer. So he would have to stay very
6: That's
7: late.
6: The way, you know, let them suffer.
7: He would come back from school or later work and then text or call me. Oh, then Skype came out. And we use a lot of that, too.
6: Okay, so how long, you were torturing him this way? I mean, communication through emails.
2: Love at the distance,
7: It lasted for 5 years. And then
6: he passed all tests to be patient, you know?
7: He did. He had to because my parents didn't trust him that much. Being a parent right now, I understand that he looked like a guy who would break my heart and move away, never coming back. So I don't blame them. But he did come back. And
6: how old were you when this happened? Like when you physically met again?
7: Well, he came back a few times just to visit. And when he came back and proposed, I was 24.
6: So he moved, he immigrated, he left Russia.
7: Yeah.
6: When he was 16?
7: Yes.
6: And then he came back you were 24,
7: I was 24. Yes.
6: Wow.
7: Or 23 turning 24.
6: That's a long story.
7: That was well. I'm 2 years older than him, so yes, it lasted for
6: that's amazing.
7: For about
6: thanks
7: five
6: for
7: years.
6: Sharing. Okay, so what happened after he proposed? Again, tell us about the journey. How you moved from Russia to America?
7: He proposed. We got married, and he applied for a spousal visa for me.
6: That's nice. That's nice way. To immigrate, like one of the ways how you can immigrate.
7: Yes.
6: Legally.
7: The paperwork took us around 2 years to come through. And then I came to the U.S. in 2017 for the first time.
6: 2017, here we go. Okay, so you got married in Russia and you lived together. So he left life in America just to be there with you.
7: Correct? He did. Yes.
6: That's real love. That's so romantic.

0: learned, you know, we are friends. I've never heard that story before. So now tell me about your life when you moved. So when I invite guests to this show, they have different stories, you know, to share. Sometimes they have, it's a quite painful experience, and they share like what the hell they went through, and they suffered, and they lived in, you know, in fear, and then they moved here, and you know, the way they adjusted. But for you, it seems like you had really nice, you know, childhood, your beloved daughter, amazing, like incredibly talented musician, and then you got married, and this man, you know, he moved the mountains in order to be with you. You know, good for him. I mean, this is really love, you know, to leave United States and move to Russia. So tell me, so when you moved here, tell me what was the huge contrast for you, or it was just natural transition?
1: Think for me it was much easier than it is for many people, partly because I spoke the language.
0: Yeah.
1: I think the language barrier is one of the biggest challenges for immigrants here. And also, I had someone with me who already lived here before, and he knew people, he knew places, he knew how the things are done here. So for me, it was pretty easy transition, I would say.
0: Okay. And when you moved here, did you have any children or no?
1: No, we didn't have any children.
0: So you gave birth already here?
1: Yes, of our children are born in the States.
0: That's amazing. Congratulations. So you're not like traumatized, okay, by like childbirth in Russia? Because some people, they share very
1: I've heard stories.
0: Scary stories. We don't want to scare our listeners.
1: I hear it is getting better, but it depends.
0: Yeah. Okay, it's like battlefield. Okay. Let's keep that part. Okay, so then, tell me more. Okay, you introduced yourself. So we know Nina, as I said, as a wife, as incredible mother, you know, person who can play musical instrument. Now, I want you to share with our listeners about your passion in life. So what you do for a living, about that Nina Poluhina, who is an incredibly talented photographer. Tell us more.
1: Yes, I was anticipating that. So I am a photographer. I've picked up my camera for the first time around 10 years ago. And since then, I've been doing pictures. I started with weddings. And now I transitioned more into family pictures, especially after I started having my own children. I understand how fast time flies, and it is so nice to have this photos, those pictures to look back on. And yeah, I'm happy to provide my clients with something
0: absolutely
1: to
0: cherish. And I have also to tell to our listeners that I totally agree that you're incredibly talented, and I share this from my personal experience, because Nina Poluhina is my family photographer, not just a friend, but my family photographer. And so far we had, I think, 3 family photo sessions, 3 years in a row. Every time, you know, you exceed all my expectations, because, you know, it's not easy. You know, when it's the wedding, you know, people all there prepared, and they already know that what's coming. But when it's family photo session, you have to. I remember last year when we were in Syracuse University, you know, that place, and you know how my boys, kids, they were like running all over the place. And Nina, she's so patient, and she did it so like incredible job. I mean, it's not easy. Like one thing, like, so you capture these moments, and everything went so smoothly. I'm grateful for you, and I'm looking forward for, I don't know, 50 more family photo sessions, you know.
1: You
0: have to come up with locations.
1: I really appreciate your compliment, but I also have to give credit to you, because you come very prepared.
0: Well,
1: your outfits are very thought through. Not everybody comes that prepared as you are.
0: Well, I'm trying my best. Okay, so what advice you want to give to people who just came to this country or to Syracuse?
1: First of all, do your best and try to learn the language, because language barrier closes a lot of doors. And when you can speak the language, you can do so much more, and you can meet so many more people. And the second one would be the people. Try and meet people. go out of your comfort zone.

0: And I am a very introverted person, so that was my biggest challenge, going out of my comfort zone every time I leave the house. I like to hang out with someone I already know, but...
1: I hope you enjoy hanging out with me. You know?
0: I already know you, so I enjoy hanging out with you. No, actually, I feel very good after meeting new people, but there's like this barrier that I have to cross.
1: Yeah, you don't have to trust them, you know, all your like stories and, you know,
0: secrets. No, you're an extrovert. You will never understand it's how scary it is.
1: No, I mean, I have to agree with you. And I have to tell you, I really enjoy spending time with you, because you have a... one side that you say that you feel maybe uncomfortable around like new people. It's I get that, but I have to tell you, it's very beneficial for me to spend more time with you, because I enjoy, you have this gift to listen to people. I can be in your presence and just you. I talk, you know, I talk a lot. You know, I have my even show on the radio. But I'm so grateful for you. That's why, I guess, that's another reason why we became close friends, because that's a gift to listen. So it's just not everybody, you know, have this gift.
0: Thank you. I genuinely enjoy listening to people and know them better.
1: Yeah. So first advice, it's definitely like language, learn language. And do you think that Syracuse actually, if we skip the part about actual life, in winter here it's like ice age, you know, it's freezing cold, like Wegmans freezer. So if we skip that side, tell me, like, do you recommend Syracuse just for living for immigration here, or let's send all flights to Florida?
0: I've never lived in Florida, so
1: me too. I've never even visited.
0: I cannot send
1: Florida.
0: Anyone to the place where I've never lived before, but the weather sounds nice and looks nice. We love Syracuse in summer and fall. Our favorite family activity is to go hiking. The Finger Lakes area, all those parks, they are gorgeous. Fall is so beautiful here. So I think it's a good place to live. And for immigrants, it's a good opportunity to meet someone who maybe can speak their language, because there are a lot of people from all over the world here. Unlike Florida, maybe. I don't know.
1: I don't know. I've never been in Florida, but... to me, like, when people tell me, like, I understand I live in America, but to me, like, Syracuse, do you like living here? I said, yeah, it's like paradise. And they say, how are you doing? And my answer is, I'm living a dream. And people start laughing. They think it's sarcasm. They said, oh, what kind of dream? Is it nightmare? I said, no, I'm genuinely happy. And people's like, Marina, you are like crazy a little bit. So... I mean, I'm happy here. Are you happy here, Nina?
0: I am happy. I'm happy wherever I am. I'm trying to. But it's a funny story when you mentioned Syracuse. For a while, my daughter thought that Syracuse is America. Yeah. And like Florida is another country.
1: That's what I think. I believe that it's...
0: we travel somewhere and then we come back to America.
1: Absolutely. How old is she? Seven?
0: She's seven now. She's learning about different states in school right now, so... she knows that Florida is just another state, but yeah, she used to think Syracuse is the America.
1: Yes. So, and so how old were you when you came here? You said in 2017, so you were very young, yeah?
0: I was 27.
1: 27. And what do you think? Is it more challenging for older people to move, or it's never too late? I mean, to start fresh, you know?
0: Well, theoretically, it's never too late, but obviously it's easier for younger people to... come and adjust. I know that because I can see my husband's parents who came here in their 40s. They struggle more with the language.
1: Be careful right now, okay? Because I'm 39, I'm pushing my 40s. So what if you sound like they're ancient, you know? Be very careful. Well, you want to stay my friend. Don't mess up with people in their 40s.
0: Well, now they're in their 60s. They came... okay. I don't know.
1: I'm joking.
0: 20
1: Nina,
0: years
1: I'm
0: ago. But I can see that they struggle more with language barrier.
1: Yeah.
0: They try to...
1: they're old school.
0: Yeah. And yeah, they are used to the way they lived their lives before.
1: Angry. Yeah. Tell us about what you miss the most about your life back in Russia.
0: Obviously, I miss my family. miss people. I miss being around someone I known for the bigger part of my life. I look at the pictures and sometimes I have this fear of missing out, or actually missing out when I see that them celebrating their birthdays or someone gets married, and I'm thinking, oh, I could have been there, but I can't. Sometimes I miss food, but you know what I'm learning? Every year I add a new skill. You already know about my sushi.
1: I do know.
0: So last year I learned how to make sourdough. This year I'm making my own cottage cheese at home.
1: Incredible. You are a rock star. You're crushing it, Nina.
0: I'm trying. Like, you gotta learn and improve, otherwise you're stagnating.
1: yeah. It's impressive. So
0: thank you.
1: I'm just so happy for you. And I like when you said, yeah, I am happy here. I'm trying to be happy everywhere. Because sometimes, life of an immigrant, it's not easy. It's not always easy. And I totally agree with you that it's not just language barrier, but you miss its part. I have a necklace I ordered on Amazon, and it's written, it's map of Ukraine, and it's written, half of my heart is in Ukraine. So it's like half of your heart is in your country, and it will just
0: also sometimes I miss speaking my own language. I've seen this video where this woman says, you know how smart I am when I speak Spanish? And I feel so much like her. You know how smart I am when I speak Russian?
1: You are smart.
0: But yeah, sometimes I feel that my grown up mind is trapped in a 6-7 year old language.
1: But you're an incredible person, and not just because you make delicious sushi that I like. And I have to tell you another thing about Nina. Nina is extremely easygoing and patient person. I mean, one of the most patient people I've ever met in my life, because I don't have, I emphasize and I repeat myself all over again and again. I said, you know, Nina is my close friend. And in reality, you know, I don't have lots of close friends in general in my life. Well, one thing, because I'm straight shooter, you know, I'm very direct person. So not everybody like that. And I cannot fake. I don't know how to fake. You know, I'm very direct and sincere. And another reason why people don't invite me over, to visit them, because when I came to Daniel and Nina's house for dinner, I had so much food that after that, I mean, I know it's hard even to believe, but I need to make this public confession. I lay down and I took a nap. I fell asleep on the couch, you know, covered myself with a blanket, and nobody even bothered me. You just, it's incredible. I mean, so no wonder why nobody invites me over.
0: Well, I'm glad you feel comfortable enough to fall asleep.
1: Absolutely. I felt loved and accepted. Thank you, Nina. I'm looking forward for a new invitation.
0: Thank you. We will definitely invite you over.
1: Yes. So tell us probably advice to people who just got here. Besides learning language, you mean, would you recommend just to make new friends, or just to emphasize on adjusting to this culture, you know, or just to try to find your community and, you know, like Russians stick together? What's your advice?
0: Community is a great thing. And I understand that it could be helpful to kind of stick to your own tribe, to the people who can speak your language. But I would recommend going out of your comfort zone and try to make new friends who was not born in the same country with you, who speak different languages. I found it much easier for myself when I just came here to make friends with other immigrants, not necessarily from post-Soviet countries who could speak Russian, but like one of my best friends was a girl from Korea. She also came here a few years ago, and we could find so many things in common, yeah, because she was also an immigrant.
1: That's nice. I mean, have you ever heard, it's a personal question, have you ever heard what people saying, oh, you have an accent? Oh, no, never.
0: All the time.
1: I hear this all the time. as well.
0: Yeah. It's funny when they try to guess where I'm from.
1: Today, well, someone, like one gentleman, he asked me, he said, where are you from? I said, oh, you can hear my accent. He said, yeah, you definitely have accent. And I said, so where I am from? And he said something, Puerto Rico. I'm like, what? I'm not Puerto Rico.
0: Yeah,
1: I mean,
0: yeah, I've been confused with Polish, Ukrainian all the time because of how many Ukrainians are here in Syracuse. And like the accent is pretty much the same for all mm-hmm. Eastern European countries. The funniest story was I worked at Starbucks for some time when I came here. And one of the customers asked my manager, where is that girl from? She has an accent. And my manager was, ah, she's from Kentucky.
1: And, that's nice.
0: And he totally bought it.
1: So, yeah, that's interesting memories. So now you're a stay-home mom and you're just enjoying this season of your life. I'm just so happy for you. And I have to tell you, I really admire you as a mom because I also have three kids. And I don't know. I mean, I am who I am, but I'm bad policeman in my family. You know, my husband, he's very, you know, my husband, he's mm-hmm. he's so, I don't know, so gentle, so quiet and just so loving. I am like raging fire. You know, if I see like danger, danger, alert, alert, you know, you just, it's, I'm bad policeman. And it's not that I'm yelling at my kids, but I like, you know, discipline, you know, like rules, schedule. And when I look at you, and I remember summertime, you know, because we attended the same church. Mm-hmm. So when it was upward season and when you were pregnant mm-hmm. with Sam and Benji, he was jumping all over the couch, like all over the place. And you were handling the situation with so much grace. You know, it was so, you were so, you didn't lose like self-control. You didn't start yelling and all like crazy. Like, you were just so like, it's amazing. It's impressive. So I'm older, you know, I'm a woman in my almost pushing my 40s. Let's remind that. Let's remind that straight facts. But I have to tell you, I'm learning from you. So
0: thank you. Well, to be honest, I try not to yell at my children in public.
1: Okay. So there is dark side of me.
0: every morning, I am the bad guy in the family because my daughter has to leave home by 7:30 to make it to school on time. And she likes to sleep in. So I'm the person that sending people out of the door.
1: So after living so many years here, like, tell me about your husband. Is he still so romantic as before?
0: He is. The ways that he shows up are different, but obviously I have flowers most of the time on my table, and he is my biggest support and my greatest friend.
1: I'm number two support. Number two, he's Prince Charming. Okay, I'm number two support. Well, Nina, thank you so much. I really, how do you say, you know, I think I fell in love with you from the first sight, from our first conversation, and now it's just, it's more. I love you more now.
0: Thank you.
1: So thank you so much for coming. It was really my pleasure to get to know you more, and I'm sure that our listeners will be inspired to hear your story. Thank you for coming.
0: Thank you for inviting.
1: Absolutely, anytime. 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I'm Marina Bagovska. Thank you so much for listening. Thank you for coming.
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1: Welcome to Syracuse On Stage, a podcast that pulls back the curtain and explores the process of creating theater in the heart of Central New York. I'm Kate Leslie, Director of Education at Syracuse Stage, and we are recording from WCNY Studios. I'm excited to welcome my guests. 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
2: Hi, my name is Sophia Bendersky. I'm a local actor here in Syracuse, but I am a former Young Adult Council member.
3: Hi, I'm Zoe Markowski. I'm a local student at Solve, and I'm a current YAC member. Very excited to be here.
1: And they brought it up. So what we're talking about today is the Young Adult Council at Syracuse Stage. So the Young Adult Council at Syracuse Stage has been going on since probably about 2014, 2015, taken on a couple different iterations. Sophia is an alum of the program, and Zoe is just about to graduate, and she's been with the program all 4 years of high school. So we're here today to talk about is that program. Young Adult Council is a free program for high school students. Every student who's part of the Young Adult Council, or YACS as we call it, gets to see every Syracuse Stage show for free and takes part of workshops that are student-led, right? So the students get to choose what those workshops are, and those workshops are once a month. So I'm kind of going to start out with a couple questions. How did you each first hear about the Young Adult Council, and what made you want to decide to join?
3: A friend of mine was in YAC before I joined, and she was like, Zoe, you got to join this. It's free. You get to see every show at Syracuse Stage for free. You get a free t-shirt, and I was sold. I love theater, and the friend that told me to join YAC, we had done theater camps together, and she knew my love for it, and she knew that I would have a blast, and I am having a blast. I love YAC. It's a great place.
2: Yes, that's so awesome. I saw a post on Instagram, and I recognized some people in the photo who were just mutuals of mine. And I had previously done a show with Syracuse Stage when I was younger. So I was really
1: excited. Sophia was in Mary Poppins as, what was the character?
2: Jane Banks.
1: As Jane Banks, for any of those who might have seen that show.
2: Yes. Way major throwback of 10 years ago. So I was really excited to see that I would be able to come back to Syracuse Stage and see the more behind the scenes aspect.
1: Awesome. So what kind of surprised you most about the program? So say you just signed up to join, and I know the process has changed a little bit. There's now an application, all of those kind of things. But what surprised you most about the program?
2: I think the thing that I was most surprised about was the amount of people within the community that had the same interest as me. I feel like obviously you bond over doing activities, whether that's in like the theater community or a sport or something like that. But I feel like YAC is different, where you're obviously not the one performing and you're seeing those different aspects. And I was worried that I'm such like a theater nerd, and I was so worried that I would be the only one who felt that way. And so it's a really great community that I felt included in, because I had the feeling that everyone else had the same interest as me.
3: What surprised me most was actually all those different aspects of theater that are covered in the Young Adult Council. I, going into it, thought it was just going to be another theater camp where we just kind of perform, and then we, you know, talk about just all those performance aspects of acting and singing and dancing. But we cover so much in YAC. There was literally a workshop, I think 2 or 3 months ago, that we did that was all about electrical wiring and how that impacts like what you see on stage. We've also done a lot of workshops around costumes and props, and there's just a lot of more information about the backstage aspects of theater that I was not expecting.
1: Yeah, I think that's one of the fun things that we do, is we try to make sure that no matter what your entry point to the Young Adult Council is that you have that on-ramp, right? You can be someone who's been doing this and been a kick-your-face dancer since you were, 3.5 years old, or right. You can be someone who just started and is really interested, or someone who just likes seeing shows. I think that we've had several people like that, one of the things that we have kind of started doing now is those kind of post-show discussions to talk about what we see in those shows. And I think, Zoe, you probably got a bit more of that than Sophia did. Can you talk about like some of your favorite parts of those post-show discussions?
3: I absolutely love the post-show discussions. I think that's probably my favorite part of Yak. I'm someone who, in order to really consume media, I like hearing what other people think about it. And my favorite thing about them has been, especially with newer productions, like stuff like Primary Trust and just like a lot of like the original plays. Primary Trust just stands out to me because it's been my favorite over the years.
1: I think Relentless was one. Relentless
3: was new.
1: Hello Girls this past
3: year. Yeah, Hello Girls.
1: Too.
3: Especially like the newer stuff like those shows as like compared to Cinderella or Frozen. We get to really see like everyone's perspective of, even though we're all kind of sitting in the same section, we all have like different things. Actually, a lot of our Yak members are like lighting crew and stuff, and they notice certain things about spotlights, while somebody with like my background of theater of just performance is like, oh, I really liked how they did this dance number and the formations and this and that. And I just think the collection of perspectives that we get from those post-show discussions are so eye-opening, because I tend to focus on like one or two aspects and I'm like, this is what's still in my brain. But then someone will be like, oh, did you notice during this scene when this thing was happening in the background, this character was doing that? And I just think that it makes me feel like I saw more of the show than I did when I left my seat.
1: Has it changed how you consume other theater shows? Has it changed how you see
3: I'm looking for stuff more. Yeah. I'm looking for those lighting cues and how that impacts like the mood of a scene, which combines what we've talked about in our workshops and in our post-show discussions. And I'm looking just for what really is telling the story in that show. Like, what about the costume that maybe a stepsister would wear tells her story as compared to the main one of what Cinderella is doing and what she wears?
1: Awesome. Now, Sophia, you were a Yak during the pandemic.
2: Yeah.
1: So one of the things that I remember us doing, I think you were part of, was seeing work by other theater companies, right? And then discussing those. We had seen those via like a recording
2: video
1: of it.
2: Yeah.
1: So can you talk a little bit about your experience with that? Did that change how you view work or your perspective on things?
2: Absolutely. I mean, I feel like theater is such a... the base of it is performing live. So when we went into the pandemic, I remember thinking, oh my gosh, how is this going to change not only the industry, but what we're doing here in our little group? But we were given access to this Google Drive that had like several different recorded performances, and we would get together and talk through Zoom, and we would talk about, you know, what we thought of the pieces. And I thought it was really interesting because some of the performances were recorded with a live audience, and others were just recorded for the purpose of recording them. And that was something I found really interesting, where the impact of the audience really changed the way the show was not only performed, but I feel like the way it was brought to the video itself. But yeah, I definitely think it was a highlight of being for the pandemic. You know, when you're stuck at home, it's so nice to still be able to be brought the art form that you're in love with.
1: Yeah, and I think it was interesting because one of the things we did is we partnered with other young adult councils internationally for that one and got to talk about them. So you've both experienced discussions around shows. What do you think makes a great like post-show discussion?
2: Ooh.
3: That's a really good question.
2: Let me think about that one. One of my favorite things is sometimes you don't have to agree on everything.
1: Mm-hmm.
2: And the amount of times we have very opinionated people in Yak.
3: Oh, yes.
2: So the amount of times where something would be brought up and in the most respectful way, someone would say, I hear you. I see you. I didn't feel that.
1: And you're completely wrong.
2: Correct. Yes. And the way that would just... So I think sometimes the idea that you don't always have to agree, that was... And I also love that I felt safe enough in that space to say, maybe this is how I see that and that's how you see that. But I think like room for interpretation is really important.
3: I think my favorite... like what makes it so great is just kind of piggybacking off of what Sophia said is just like the people and the passion that they have, because some people will get very passionate, and I say some people and I'm almost directly referencing myself, they get very passionate about certain moments in a show and how, you know, they felt watching that. And someone else will be, you know, across the room and go, I didn't see that at all. And it's just the passion in what I've talked about with like how everyone comes into Yak. Shout out to all of our lighting people, because there have been so many times where I've been focused on like the emotion of a show and I'm still like sobbing afterwards, and someone next to me will go, oh yeah, and then they changed the light in this scene and I didn't really like it. I felt like it was a really weird mood. I
1: missed that plot, yes.
3: I was like, but you were just talking about like a dead relative and that's, you're focused on the lights above. But yeah, just the passion that everybody has for theater and, you know, what makes them take the time out of their day to come to these shows, because they're not, because they're free. And so it's not like they have an obligation of like a financial obligation for it. And so they're doing it out of their own will, and they want to stay after the show and have these discussions.
1: 40-minute discussions after sometimes like 2.5-hour shows.
2: It's a long time.
3: It is a very lengthy discussion. I've been taking notes this past year, and my notes app is just like filled. It's like pages. It's a very long screenshot that I have to send to Kate sometimes.
1: What I appreciate is that that 40-minute discussion came out of the fact that we used to have like a 20-minute discussion. And then at the end of the year, we'd be like, what do you want to change? Longer discussions. 30-minute discussion. What do you want?
2: At right. The cutoff is frustrating.
1: Yeah. So 40-minute discussions. I'm like, your parents are in the parking lot. We got to go. Things that I really enjoy, too, is you've been highlighting this, is the diversity of perspectives that we have. Like there was a one of our students who's going to, I'm going to remain nameless, but pointed out that the time signature change in the song Dangerous in Frozen helps to create this feeling of discomfort. And I was like, what? How did you know this? And I asked them, they go, I just could feel it. I'm like, you didn't Google that? Like, no, I can hear the time signature.
2: That's amazing.
1: Wow. Yes.
3: That was insane. I recall it now that you mentioned it. And I remember we were talking about like the dress change in Frozen. And the student just brings up the time signature, and I'm like, you were counting?
1: Right.
3: You were listening to this insane song, and you were going, okay, 1, 2, 3, 4, 5, 6. Wow. Oh, it's 7, 8. Oh, my gosh. And I was like, I was just focused on the fact that, like,
1: her dress came flying off at a certain point, yes.
3: The dress was different, and why it was different. And
2: right, there's sparkles in the air.
3: It's like there's snow in the air.
1: Right, like, I think it goes into like theater, like it is the biggest group project that you're ever going to work on, right? And everything is intentional, right? I think that's the thing that we start off with our first discussion, post-show discussions, is assume every choice is made on purpose,
2: right?
1: And that purpose can be an artistic choice or it can be a budget choice, right? But it is a purposeful choice. So I think it's so awesome having all of that. And through these discussions, I remember a past Yak, Sophia, I think even before your time, who there was a particular show that he hated.
2: Oh, gosh.
1: But at the beginning, at his experience with the Young Adult Council, he just told me he hated it. But by the end, he was able to give me a nuanced reason as to what aspects of the show he disliked and why it did not resonate with him. And that is a success, right? Of being able to change that. So I think that's kind of like a leading into the question for you. What do you think changed over your perspective over your periods with the Young Adult Council? Like, how do you think there's been a growth? Like, what have you noticed about your either your work or your viewing of theater? What has changed over that time? How have you grown?
3: I feel more educated. I've seen so many more new musicals, new plays since being in Yak, and I don't feel like your stereotypical theater kid who only knows one or two very big Broadway shows. Like, I can say that my favorite play is Primary Trust, or my favorite musical is Once. And it gives me a little bit of a, like, entitlement sense when even the biggest, like, future Broadway star I know is, like, I've never heard of that musical. And I can say, well, it won Tony's over Jeremy Jordan, so. But I feel like I know more about theater, and I'm not just somebody who like really likes it. I can be like, oh yeah, I know the history behind this and how it started. And while I'm still very confused about electrical volts and wiring and all of that, I can still say I looked at it for 2 hours and I kind of understand
1: you have
3: what
1: more
3: happens afterwards.
1: Than you had before.
3: Right. Exactly. I feel like, I don't know, it's not something that I'm the only person at my school in YAC currently, despite me trying to get some people in there. And so it feels like something that's been very special for me and very just specific that I've been able to like take some time out of my like my school years and out of my months and just can go, I did this and I saw these shows and they were great. And this is what I've learned. Ta-da.
1: Awesome.
2: Totally. I think I've become more observant and I think patient where working on a process, you know, sometimes I think some of the elements can feel almost like otherworldly, where it's not a person doing it, when in reality, we're all just humans and we make mistakes and we do things. And so I think having the knowledge of this amazing thing happened because this person thought of it or this person programmed it or whatever it is. And I think I'm a more forgiving audience member where if I see something go wrong or I notice something that maybe feels out of place, I don't immediately jump to judgment and I'm more just like, I wonder what happened there. So I think having that behind the scene knowledge is like really important as an audience member.
1: Do you think, like, what kind of those skills have stayed with you post-graduation? Like, what skills have you gained that have stayed with you?
2: Oh, gosh. I'm sure so many. I feel like one of the main things was, like, I tend to have post show discussions with myself or with the people that I've seen it with. But I think being able to have moments of really a reflection. I think that's really important. And I also remember we did a workshop with the student tour that went out. It was the one with the sailors.
1: Suzette, Who Set to Sea, directed by Katie McGurk.
2: So we were able to see that and talk to them after, which I think is really cool. Now as someone who is doing or who was a part of one of the educational tours, seeing that process and now being a part of that process and the similarities and differences of that.
1: Awesome. Yeah. Sophia, for those joining us, Sophia was part of our Theater for the Very Young tour. That is our show for kids under the age of 5 that we just wrapped up our tour of Tiny Martians, Big Emotions. We had 109 performances of that show for kids under the age of 5 in the community. So kind of building on a little bit of this, like, was there a workshop or production discussion or some or just like even a moment that changed your way that you think about theater or storytelling? You're smiling over here, Zoe. What is the moment? Yeah.
3: You know, I've already mentioned it twice in this podcast. I loved Primary Trust so much. It was such a beautiful show. It's something that I think we saw last year or the year before, but it is still like stuck with me. Anytime I think of theater, that is what I think about. And it was this beautiful little play of like 4 people. And it was, I honestly am at like a loss for words to describe how the much the show like meant to me and resonated in my soul. It was really just like life altering in a theater sense. That was the show that I was sobbing throughout the entire post show discussion for, because every time I thought of what happened in the show, I was so overcome with how deeply I felt and how deeply I resonated with the characters that I was just, it's still in tears. I was like, well, this one was really sweet and I really like this. But it was honestly such a wonderful show. And I've mentioned it once, is now my favorite musical since seeing it at Syracuse Stage. The set was beautiful. It had all these instruments on the walls. And it's such a unique show because just every cast member that plays an instrument, like, they are actually playing the instrument. There's not really a pit going on. And I think the music for that show is beautiful, and it's all original music because it's not a jukebox musical, and I love original musicals and like with the original music, and it was one of those shows that I'm still, you know, 2-3 years later, I'm still thinking about. And like, if someone's like, oh, well, what's your favorite show? Like, what show do you really like? I'm like, I can pull out my little niche reference of once and be like, well, this is my favorite.
1: Yeah.
3: But it's honestly, this experience as a whole is something I'm really grateful for. And I'm really glad that I have been able to do for the last 4 years.
1: Yeah.
2: I was able to see 12 Angry Men mm-hmm. in the time during Yak. And the first thing I remember is that turntable. And the minute that started moving, the audience literally erupted during such a serious play. But it just felt like you could feel that moment. And I remember that one in particular because I grew up as someone who was like, I'm a musicals only girl. Mm-hmm. I don't care about the plays. And I remember leaving that theater and being like, oh my gosh, plays are incredible. Uh-huh. Like they can really make you feel something even without having a song in it. And so that was really the first play I remember kind of falling in love with. And then I feel like since then I've become so open and really sometimes preferring plays over musicals themselves. But yeah, that show was really special.
1: Awesome. If you could design one dream Yak workshop, what do you think it would be?
2: Oh my goodness.
3: I requested a dance workshop almost every single year of Yak, and as soon as we had one, I couldn't make it, and I was so upset. But I've been a dancer like my entire life. I've been dancing since I was like 3, and so having like something even that just explains dance and how is that used to tell a story in theater, whether it's through ballets or it's a dance number in a show. I don't know why, but the first thing that's coming through my brain is Holding Out for a Hero from Footloose. Like how like the song combined with any like choreography, how that is further progressing what's happening in the show. I just love dance, and I think more people should know about it and more people should appreciate that side of theater because a lot of people are like singers and actors and that's what they want to focus on. They want to focus on singing and they want to know how to audition. And I'm like, but there's going to be a dance call. And so I just think that the more knowledge about dance that is widespread, the better.
1: Sounds good.
2: Totally. I love a stage manager workshop.
1: Oh, we got that.
2: Okay.
1: We
2: got it. Yes. Oh, yeah. I missed it.
1: Yes.
2: Yeah, I think as actors, I feel like we know that truly stage managers are what make the world go round. But I think if there's anyone out there who is less familiar with the art form, stage managers really are the unsung heroes of quite literally all productions. And I just think the amount of work that they do in kind of such a little time and proximity, it's just crazy. So I think just anyone who can get educated on what a stage manager does is just, it's really worth it.
3: Yes, thank your stage manager friends. We had that workshop this year.
1: Yes. It is an art, that calling
3: it was crazy. We looked at maybe 30 seconds of cues for a snippet of the play that goes wrong, I believe.
1: It was for Clue was one of them.
3: Oh,
1: yes.
3: For Clue.
1: Yes.
3: I thought it was the play that goes wrong.
1: Might have been both. We probably did both. Yep. Which also crazy show to call, by the way.
3: Yes. Both very crazy shows to call, but it's some of the hardest shows that a stage manager can call, and it's crazy to see what they have to do and when they have to do it, and it's all in a split second.
1: So this is all information you've gained from the Young Adult Council. So the question I have for you is, why would you tell someone to join the Young Adult Council or apply for it?
3: I mean, if you're anything like me, it's not only free, but you also get a free t-shirt.
1: The t-shirts are clutch. You should check them out if you haven't. They're on our website.
3: They're awesome, and I'll do anything for a free t-shirt, but it's honestly such a great education opportunity, and all you have to give is your time. And if you have any interest in theater at all, whether you know you want to be on Broadway or you want to be on Broadway just behind the curtain.
1: Or if you just want to go see shows.
3: Or right. if you just want to go see shows. Because that, a little bit of just the theater kid in me was so excited to see shows for free and get to experience theater, you know. Every time that there was a show at Syracuse Stage, I was like, oh, sick. I know, second weekend, we're in.
1: Yes.
3: But I think it's just a real, it's just a great opportunity. You make such good friends there.
1: Yeah, I think that's one of the fun things is we've got 19 different schools that are represented through this program. I'm going to cut to Sophia real quick just because of time here.
2: Yeah, I mean, I think it's so rare to have a program when you're in high school like this, mm-hmm. because I feel like so much of the stuff you learn in YAC is direct from industry professionals. And that's maybe something you wouldn't experience unless you are actively doing that in the industry. So I think the opportunity to speak with these people and learn from these humans who are just doing incredible things, whether you, like Zoe said, whether you want to be a part of that or not, I think just the education you learn from that is so invaluable.
1: Awesome.
2: Well, invaluable.
1: Invaluable.
2: Not unvaluable. My gosh.
1: We got you. So thank you both for joining us. That is it for today's show. Visit SyracuseStage.org to learn about our 26-27 season and our educational programming. Syracuse On Stage is produced in partnership with WCNY and original music composed by Luther Mensazzo.
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1: The thing about interviewing people is that you're talking to them at an artificial bookmark in their life. You're asking them about everything that happened up until this point that the conversation started, and you rarely get to hear what happens next. 13 years ago, I was hosting an interview show in Milwaukee and had a chance to talk with Canadian singer-songwriter Jen Grant. At the time, her mom had just passed away, and there was a song on her album then that spoke to the raw emotions of the moment. A few months ago, I read Grant had a new album coming out, a very personal one that in part told the story of her childhood and her mom and others in her life. And it got me thinking of that interview I did back in 2013, and that I wanted to hear what happened next. Today on the show, we'll talk with Jen Grant and hear some songs from her new album, plus an equally moving story from an airplane hangar in Vermont. Northwards is next from the studios of North Country Public Radio. This is Northwards, the monthly interview show that comes to you from the studios of North Country Public Radio. I'm Mitch Tyke. Sometimes the best stories can come right out of the rabbit hole. A couple months ago, I was signing thank you notes to people who had contributed to NCPR, and I came across one I was sending to Swanton, Vermont. I wasn't sure I knew where that was, so I Googled it, and one of the first links that popped up was to an organization based in Swanton called Habitat for Aviation. And so I went down the rabbit hole, and I found a really terrific story. It's about a group of girls and young women who are building an airplane and learning how to fix airplanes, and maybe along the way, learning how to fly airplanes as well. And it's the story of the organization's founder, Beth White, who bears more than a passing resemblance to Rosie the Riveter. She and I pulled up a couple of comfy chairs in an airplane hangar that doubles as her office in the Franklin County Airport in Swanton, just across the lake from Rouse's Point, New York, on a recent Sunday afternoon. Beth White, it is great to talk with you. Thank you so much for having me here.
2: Thank you so much for coming. It's such an honor to have you here.
3: How did you happen to become the person that founded Habitat for Aviation?
2: It started with a book called West with a Knight. I read it's about the story of Beryl Markham, who is this remarkable human in the 1930s, and she piloted an airplane across the Atlantic going west. And her book is called West with a Knight. And I read this memoir and I said to myself, gosh, if Beryl Markham can fly in the 1930s, how come I can't fly? So I took what's called a discovery flight, and I brought my friend Joanne. And when we landed, I had just read this book called You Are a Badass, Stop Doubting Your Greatness and Start Living an Awesome Life by Jen Sincero. And in it, she talks about really surrounding yourself with people and experiences and things that make your heart sing and that enable you to be the best, most badass version of you, because you're the only you on this planet and you are uniquely built to contribute to something, to this time that you have. And so I turned to Joanne and I said, I'm going to call an airplane into my reality. And having read the book too, she didn't laugh. She just said, well, what color is it going to be? And I said, it's going to be green and white. And then 6 months later, my mom got a call from my middle school math teacher's wife. And before he had passed away, he and his wife had been noticing that I was taking these flying lessons on Facebook and said, I wonder if Beth would be interested in our airplane and our hangar. And so in exchange for helping Jane get a new roof on her barn, I inherited a green and white Cessna 150. And it's a little two-seater airplane, which I named Charlie after my middle school math teacher. And this hangar here at Franklin County Airport, and my whole life changed. So I had an airplane before I even had a pilot's license. And I learned how to fly in Charlie. And when I got my license, I looked around, and you've been here to the airport. Out of all these hangars, hundreds probably, there was only one who had a woman who owned it and worked out of it. So I decided at that point I was going to change that. And I work for Big Picture Learning, and one of our mottos is one student at a time. So I decided to start with one student at a time. And in Big Picture, what we do is we pair students with experiences around their interests. So we call students the curriculum and the community is our school. And so we started with one youth, and we got her a full scholarship to get her private pilot's license, which enabled her to shave a whole year off of college. And so one youth at a time, you know, we started with Kyra, and now she's a captain, and only 3% of captains are women. And from that, it just started snowballing, one kid to the next, and suddenly, since 2018, we've had 19 youth get their private pilot's licenses before or just after graduating high school. And I was able to do that through Experimental Aircraft Association Chapter 613 and the generosity of George Coy and John Fitzgerald, who own Fly Vermont, because they keep flying very affordable, and the generous nature of all the people in our aviation family. We've been able to raise a significant amount of money to support these young people pursuing their passions.
3: At what point did you get your pilot's license in the middle of all this?
2: Yeah, so I think I got my pilot's license about 8 years ago, and I ran into this elder at the airport, and he said, you know, you can work on your own airplane, right? And I was like, no, it's an airplane. And he's like, pull it into my hangar. And he has become one of my closest, most beloved friends. His name is George Coy, and he's the grandfather of Franklin County. And he and I started working on airplanes together, and I started coming up to Franklin County Airport so often. My phone was like, ding, 37 minutes, and no traffic. Like, it would predict that I was heading up there. And so I started working with my hands, and then I was able to integrate our fellowship program at Big Picture Learning called Harbor Freight Fellowship Initiative, where you pair a youth with somebody who works in the trades, and after they complete a certain number of hours, they get a scholarship. And essentially what we're doing is we are elevating respect for the trades, for people who love to work with their hands, and rewriting that narrative about trades work. And like any good mentor, George was really encouraging me to keep on with my own flying. So you start off with a private pilot's license, and the next thing you go to is an instrument license, which allows you to fly through the clouds. And it's, I think, probably one of the hardest licenses to get. It's extremely technical. You have to use all your instruments. You literally wear like this, I called it like a handmaid's tale kind of visor. And it simulates being in a cloud, and you can only look at your instruments. And so that took me about a year. And 2 weeks before my check ride, I was diagnosed with breast cancer. That was a pretty major deviation. And so instead of getting my instrument license, I got on this fast train with good medicine, and I had to undergo 8 rounds of chemo, a double mastectomy, 25 rounds of radiation, and an oophorectomy. And during that time, it was extremely hard, but I had all of this aviation family just pour out of the woodwork and pour their love into me, that I felt like I was the most loved human on the planet. And literally the night, dark night in December, when I had to go for my mastectomy, I was staying with my parents, and we left at like 4:30, 4:45 in the morning, and we were going up and over this hill and down this valley, and

0: all lit up. It had breast cancer flags. There was a pink garbage truck. There was a pink oil person truck. Like, all of these people came out during COVID to say, like, you got this. We have you. And it was just like this most remarkable feeling. And how can you not survive something like invasive ductal breast cancer when you just have all this love and really, really good medicine poured into you? And during those long nights, I had a lot of time to think about what I want written on my epitaph and what mark I wanted to do it during this short time I have on the planet. And it just became clear that my passion, it is this marriage between education, aviation, the trades, working with your hands, and building Habitat for Aviation. So George said to me, Beth, I'm turning 80 in November. How are we going to get, you know, keep these things going? And I said, George, I survived breast cancer. I got this. And that fall, we established Habitat for Aviation.
1: Well, and it sounds like, in a way, you know, the picture you were painting of all these trucks out there, they sound like they were your runway lights.
0: Yeah, they were. They were. Our logo for Habitat is this windsock. And if you have ever been at an airport at night, these windsocks are lit up. And they give you a lot of direction. They give you a lot of information about where the wind is coming from. And they also are a signal of home. And these guys were, you know, a signal of, like, you are home. You are going in the right direction. You are deeply loved and cared for. We got you, and you got this.
1: So aside from the realization when you got this hangar that you were the only woman to have a plane and a hangar at the airport, when did the idea that this ought to be specifically targeted towards girls and women come to you?
0: Yeah, so when I started unpacking the data around specifically the trades and women in the trades because of my work with Big Picture Learning and Harbor Freight Fellowship Initiative, you know, only 10% of carpenters, for example, are women. I would say that with only 2.6% of aviation mechanics being women, it just became a stark reality that with all of the shortages that we're about to face or are facing, if anybody's ever taken a flight, a lot of delays because there is so many retirees leaving the industry, that, you know, in order to open up the doors to the folks who've been underrepresented in the trades, that we really needed a concerted effort. And what better to sort of introduce and help girls see it to be it than having them engage in a real world authentic project that had real ramifications? We're building a real airplane. It's got to be correct. We are going to fly it. And as far as we can tell, we're the first in aviation history to have a multi-generational team of all women doing this work together. So it sort of dawned on me that this would be a great opportunity for women and girls to come together and to experience these successes and to come without any skills or knowledge in a really safe and welcoming space and be able to practice these skills to build relationships with one another and people in the industry, and to work on a real project that has meaning. And so there's meaning and then there's mattering. My boss Elliot says you need to have, like, meaning and mattering in order to have, like, really powerful learning experiences. And in this hangar, everybody matters. And I tell them constantly, you are necessary and we care. And we're sort of starting to

0: break down, identify and then break down certain barriers that have traditionally kept folks, especially women, from entering these fields.
1: This is your passion, and it means so much. Do you ever allow yourself the luxury of standing off to the side and looking at what's going on here?
0: That's a great question. I do love being able to just sort of take a step back and just see the magic that's happening. And I tell people, like, I can try to describe for you what this hangar is, but when you walk through the door, there's a feeling associated with being in this space. I'm sure you could...
1: I felt it the second I walked in the door.
0: Yeah, and how do you describe that for folks who haven't been?
1: The word magic came to mind. Well, so when, I mean, did you recognize as you started doing this that this would be about community in the same way that it's about teaching a trade?
0: Yeah, I think because I grew up, my whole career grew up based in the big picture learning philosophy where you have advisories and you have cohorts of people that connect and stay together through all the years that they are in the school. You have folks in our community are powerful teachers. And so we also have to create a situation where people feel safe and connected in order to be pushed beyond their comfort zone and to try new things. And so I think just in my DNA, it's all about creating community. And so that was a very intentional ingredient in the formula of creating Habitat for Aviation.
1: You mentioned when we walked in the door that that until the chemo and the radiation, you had bright red hair. And you would be kind of the spitting image of Rosie the Riveter if not for that.
0: Yeah, so I was this like really tenacious redhead, and someone maybe call stubborn, but I had this bright, frizzy red hair, and it was so much part of my identity. And I had this very long conversation with death in exchange for my bright red hair, because the chemo stripped it all away. I was able to be gifted this second chance at life, and it's a small sacrifice, although I do miss my red locks. When people say, oh, go talk to that blonde girl over there, I'm like, who are they talking about? Like, I identify as a redhead. And it's just funny, you know, the transitions that we have to face as human beings.
1: Do you feel like you understand something different about your identity now that isn't as wrapped up in the color of your hair?
0: I think that the strong, tenacious redheadedness that was me is stronger than ever. And I think there's a lot of stereotypes with redheads, and some of them are true. And I don't think just because my hair is more of a platinum and a tiny little ginger here and there, I don't think the redheadedness nature has left my being, which I'm grateful for.
1: Your eyebrows are still kind of red. Is the hope that someday this will not be the only either chapter of this or the only program like this that is entirely about girls and women building an airplane?
0: Yeah, so Habitat for Aviation exists to support the next generation of airplane mechanics and pilots. And this program, which is Women Build Planes, is just one element of what we do. And our intention is to build a world-class facility here at Franklin County Airport where people can come and they can get maybe an avionics training or a pilot's license or a mechanics license or some of the above, you know, depending on what their passions are. And then folks from around the globe can come and be coached up on how to create these habitats and to make the most of the ecosystems and the resources that they have in their locations to create habitat hubs across the country and maybe in other parts of the world. we have the intention of establishing about 10 hubs in the next couple of years where we reach out to folks who are interested in supporting the next generation of airplane mechanics and pilots, so that we can then co-design a 1 or 2 day open hangar event with them, so that when we have our plane built in the summer of 29, we can engage in a barnstorming tour that takes us across the country. So our intention is to really, first of all, fly to all the airports in Vermont. We'll even come over to your neck of the woods in the North Country. We love our neighbors to the west.
1: You could go west with a night.
0: We could go west with a night. Yes. But we want to have like our pink airplane flying into these airports, and without even saying anything, you see a woman step out, and it's like, women build planes, women fix planes, women fly planes. And we have recently applied for this big grant to help offset the cost of that barnstorming tour, and we were so fortunate to have some really powerful partners sign on to this idea. One being the Amelia Earhart family, Beta Technologies, Big Picture Learning. So we just are surrounded by the most amazing support system, and I can't help but see this thing take off. And who wouldn't want a Habitat at their airport?
1: So these girls and women that are building this airplane, not only do you just want it to be successful and successfully fly without, you know, there being mechanical issues, there's a lot riding on this in more ways than one.
0: Yeah. I think if you were to talk to some of our participants, I've been told that this program has given them a family, has in some cases saved their lives, given them a sense of hope and purpose. And I think what this is enabling us to do is just weaving the fabric of society a little tighter, and hopefully making lives better for everyone.
1: So when in all of this stuff that you do you have time to paint? Because we're surrounded by your artwork in here as well.
0: Yeah, so I love to paint. This came to me when Big Picture Learning had lost a grant, and they had to cut my position to halftime, and I was honestly a little peeved. And I'm such a workaholic that I blocked off my calendar and I wrote, Beth is offline. And then because I'm a busybody, I needed to have something to do. So I took this online course about mixed media art. And I watched 2 out of the like 12 lessons, and I was like, I got this. And suddenly all this art started pouring out of me. And so I started thinking about all these women in history whose stories maybe haven't been told quite enough or at all. Like, and I started painting their stories, and I have this bizarre mixed media approach where I use old pieces of plywood, and I kind of make a border out of paint that I boil, and so it gets all textury, and then I put down a layer of stamps that are related to that, postage stamps that are related to that topic or the message I'm trying to send. And I can't like not do it. It's become kind of like this addiction. And every time I hear this really inspirational story, I put it in my phone, like, okay, that's my next painting, and that's my next painting. And now I didn't know that you could actually like max out a notes app on the iPhone, but I've maxed out an entire notes app of all the paintings I want to do. So now I'm on paintings 2 of my notes apps. And I wish I had a little bit more time. I think if I could wave my magic wand, I would get some more time to do more painting, because it does make my heart super happy.
1: Well, Beth White, thank you so much for sharing this story with us.
0: Thank you so much for coming. I hope you come back.
1: Beth White is the founder and pilot in command of Habitat for Aviation, an organization teaching young women to build and repair airplanes at their hangar in Swanton, Vermont. You can hear from several other members of the group and learn how you can help build the airplane that they're working on from links at ncpr.org/northwards. We'll take a quick break now, and when we come back, the words and music of Canadian singer-songwriter Jen Grant, all pulled together on a very personal new album. That's next on Northwards from North Country Public Radio.
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0: It's Northwoods coming to you from NCPR. I'm Mitch Teich. If you're fortunate enough to get a vinyl copy or even a CD of Jen Grant's new album, Queen of the Straight, spend some time with the cover art. The front and back cover of the album is a photo collage of some of the important people and things from various points in Grant's life. And it gives you some insight into the very personal songs that fill this latest record by the Canadian singer-songwriter. If you don't have a physical copy of the album, you can check out the cover at ncpr.org/northwoods. There's a picture there. And as you'll hear in our conversation, the woman who looms large on both the cover and in the songs is Grant's mother, who passed away 13 years ago and who is very literally the queen in the center of the collage. Jen Grant joined us on the line from Lake Echo, Nova Scotia. Welcome to the show.
1: Well, thanks for having me.
0: So I was hoping we could start with what way back when we might have thought of as like literally the front door to this album, the cover itself. Even without knowing your mom, very nice, you are holding it up.
1: My husband did this collage from photos that I collected from my childhood, wraps all around. And before we talked about the album art, I had this picture in my head that was kind of like this, but it was a painting.
0: And you are a painter.
1: I am a painter. That's why I'm wearing there's paint all over my clothes. I'm wearing a Stars t-shirt for the listeners to represent a very cool Canadian band. But it's basically, it's a lot of images of, well, there's different images from PEI, like this landscape on the front is from Bothwell, Prince Edward Island, where my mother was born and where we had property. And there's images of my father and me and my brother and my cousins and little bits of art from Rainbow Valley, which is a famous, PEI famous theme park for kids that is no longer. And the ferry boat, and we've got Pierre Trudeau on there, my grandfather, and Anna Green Gables' house, and a Mazda Miata. And my mother was the azalea queen, so she's in there with her crown. And all of the pets I've ever had, a spaceship, a cow, all kinds of stuff.
0: Well, and I was going to say, even without obviously knowing your mom personally, it's hard not to feel some emotion seeing all of these images of her, knowing how wrapped up this record is in her and her life. And there's the as you said, the image of her with her crown on, kind of front and center.
1: Front and center, taken over. I was like, are you supposed to be on the album cover more than me, mother? It is a lot about, there's a lot of her in this record, but there's a lot of me too. It's a very autobiographical, but she's, you know, she's a big star in that. So,
0: and it would be wrong to have the queen to not have the queen of the straight right in the middle.
1: The queen does need to go on the front. People think that I'm referring to myself when I say the queen of the straight, which I enjoy. I do like it, but it's not really. It's really her.
0: Well, and you say it's an autobiographical record, and I imagine is that why the name on the record is not Jen Grant? It is Jennifer Winifred Pauline Grant.
1: Yeah, there was this clip of me as a kid where it's part of the show that we've been touring, this multimedia show that we created, where I talked to myself. I talked to the child version of myself at the beginning of the show, and the little girl of me is saying, "Don't you remember me? I'm Jennifer Winifred Pauline Grant." It was actually, this art was rejected by Apple because of that, because it didn't say Jen Grant on it. It said Jennifer Winifred Pauline Grant. So we had to do a different version where there was just, I think, no title. Like, I don't know, it was stupid, but I don't know why that matters.
0: Was it given how autobiographical the album is, I don't know that I've ever asked this question before, but was it an emotional experience to put this album cover together?
1: Kind of. I think I had to make some I had to do a bit of like reckoning. You know, you're putting pictures of people, some of them you're having complicated relationships with, mostly my father. But my brother said this is a generous description of our childhood. It's dedicated to my brother, this record. He was like my partner in crime. And yeah, it's a lot about the journey that we went on together.
0: Well, yeah, tell us about that journey, because to comprehend the kind of narrative arc of this record is, I mean, I think the reason it felt so emotional to me is, you know, like anyone who has been, well, anyone who's been a kid, but anyone who's had kids, you know, sort of sees this image of them as these small, hopeful beings, and it's hard to not to look at the cover and see pictures of you and think of you as a kid and what was waiting for you.
1: Oh, that's so sweet. I think that when I think about my life and I think about my childhood, it's very colorful. There was a lot of adventure. And that was a decision. That was a choice that my mother made to create adventure and magic when it could have been very different. It could have been really depressing because there was a lot of infidelity going on, a lot of traumas around us. And it's just like been lit with this color of, with this sparkle that she gave to it. And I think as a result, I am someone who moves through the world that way. And so is my brother. And this is how it's instilled in me, and I definitely see myself passing that on to my children. And yeah, I think it's just, I think that, you know, and a lot of what the multimedia show is about, my dog is sneezing, sorry, that, bless you, girl, there's a theme of legacy throughout the show of that it is not something that is instilled in us when we are born, but it is a, it's the culmination of choices that we make throughout our life, whether they're big or small choices, that they all matter and they all lead into this idea, this important idea of our shared humanity. And I think that that's what I'm trying to do with my life, is just make little decisions or bigger decisions that can, you know, help, you know, make the world a better place, for lack of a better way to say that. And just have joy, to try to choose to have joy. I know that everyone can't choose to have joy, but I have the choice to do that. I have the ability. My mental health is strong enough that I can choose it.
0: Yeah, yeah. How old were you when you were able to process this idea that your mom made a conscious choice to choose joy, or to, you know, take you and your brother on this adventure rather than what it could have been? Because I imagine you didn't realize that as you were a kid.
1: No, I think that I re-realize it all the time. I just drove to PEI recently by myself, which I never did. I had this mental block about driving to Prince Edward Island alone because I got my license really late and I had a lot of anxiety around driving. But I was driving in Toronto and stuff, but not driving to PEI, but I had to because my father is not well. And just even doing that, like driving and going by the Wanderlin Hotel, motel that we would stay at. Like she'd create this little motel adventure halfway through as well. Just seeing like certain signs being like, oh, she would have passed here and decided I've now left PEI. Maybe I'm free to do what I want. Maybe I'll take the kids to this adventure at this motel. Just like all the steps she had to take to have freedom and sort of to fight for her freedom, I think. It's like I'm reliving it somehow.

0: Well, and never having been to PEI, I gather it is a place that if you had grown up in Toronto, everything might have changed since you were a kid. But are there still? It sounds like there are still many vestiges of what PEI might have looked like and felt like when you were that age.
1: Yes, absolutely. I mean, the east end of Prince Edward Island, where we spent a lot of summers, where my mother grew up, is still exactly the same. We don't own the land anymore, but you know, it's just really, it's a field. The fields and water, and it's a lot of memories in there.
0: Well, it strikes me that there are a lot of breakup records in the world, but they are typically about the artists. Breakup. I mean, and you have written one of those, if I'm not mistaken, really kind of early in your career.
1: Yeah, I did. I think I was still not really ready to like write a breakup record, but I tried to.
0: Well, but it strikes me that there are not a lot of records that are about their parents' breakup. Like the song that I wanted to ask you about is just in so many layers, and to think about it, it just seems so heartbreaking. The song "Take Me to the Movies."

0: This is a song. This record was co-produced by Daniel Ledwell, my husband, and Joshua Van Tassel, and this song makes Josh cry. This, when I talk about this land that's on the cover of in Bothwell, Prince Edward Island, it was divided up. My grandmother divided up between her seven children, and then my mother and my brother and I had this plot of land. And then because of a lot of strife in that family and people selling things, and it was no longer what I wanted it to be. It became kind of a sad place. And so I start the song about talking about selling it after my mother died. My brother and I sold the land, and then I took that money, and my husband and I, we bought a cottage in a different place in PEI, and I've really been healing my relationship with Prince Edward Island, I think, and healing my childhood wounds through creating these new memories with my children. Luckily, from a place of real joy and happiness, and in really a happy partnership with my husband, who I really love co-parenting with. And it talks about the land there. It just talks about my memories of that area, and on images of, we had a cottage on that land, and my dad had been having an affair for 8 years, and she kept trying to make the relationship work, and he couldn't leave his mistress. And there's this image of my mom just on the beach and making figure eights in the sand. And it's just one of those actions she would do, you know, like after, if she had like a toasted tomato sandwich and a cup of tea, she'd always kind of rub her hands together and make this sound with her hands after, or like little things like that that you remember. And I can always remember her making these figure eights in the sand. And that's would mean she was in a sort of a peaceful but reflective moment. And I think she spent a lot of time trying to figure out how she could salvage this relationship with this man that she really adored, who was an awful husband. And yeah, there's other little memories. You know, I talk about my brother. There's all these rant, they talk about my this opalescent stone, like my brother bearing a necklace, and sort of the difference between us. That was sort of like a bad thing he did. That was like a joke. But he was like the good one, and I was kind of always a little bit more wild. He was quiet. He still is. He is my hero. He's my favorite person. But yeah, it talks about us just kind of being on the sand dunes and playing together, and all of these plans that would go into accommodating my dad. It's like my mother had us the whole year, and she raised us, and then there would be so much energy that would go into, when he would want to pick us up for Christmas, you know, that type of thing. Or if he was going to take us out, we always did the same thing where we would go for Chinese food and we would go to a movie. And I loved that, but it was always that. And also there was very, very few times that we got to be with him alone without his wife. And yeah, I guess it's just kind of about that, like about this unbalance and kind of accommodating him, who I love, where he didn't really deserve it.
1: Yeah. I was actually, it was, you know, just sort of understanding that element of what your dad was like. It maybe might seem surprising that to people that there would be pictures of him on the cover.
0: I love him. There is another record brewing in my mind right now that I can totally feel. Because this record is a lot about sort of like, there's sadness and beauty in it, and it's about me, and it's about my brother, how much I love my brother. But there's a lot of other stuff that I haven't written about that probably I'm going to. And it's more like, it's like also trying to figure out what is going on. Like, there's so many things that were going on that I'm just still figuring it out.
1: Is it, and maybe this is just what an artist does, but does it strike you at all as unusual to be figuring this out in front of an audience?
0: No, it doesn't really. It feels very natural. I think it's a little bit weird, and I'm a little bit weird, so that makes sense. I don't do normal things. This isn't correct. This feels correct.
1: We haven't even mentioned the song that kicks off this album, which is another one that, when you understand what it's about, it's hard to not listen to it and start crying. But tell us what the significance of the Jim Cuddy dress is.
0: Yeah, my mom and I took her to the Juno Awards in Ottawa in 2012, and I didn't know Jim yet. I'm very close to him now. But at the time, I didn't know him, and my mom was a real big fan of his, and he's the singer of this iconic Canadian band, Blue Rodeo. And so we went to Ottawa, and we saw him by himself in the atrium, and we were coming down the escalators, and I said, I think she must have been like, oh my God. And I was like, okay, I'm going to listen. Let's go over and I'll introduce you to him, or let's say hi or something. And I took their photo, and he was very sweet. And then after that, we had to go right home because my mom had chosen a specific dress for the Juno Awards because she had metastatic breast cancer and it had spread to her liver already. And so her liver was filling with fluid and swollen, and we needed to cover that swelling up. And so she met Jim in this dress, which she was wearing. When we left the Junos, we basically had to go right into the hospital. And we were in the room, and she said, when I die, I think I would like to be laid to rest in my Jim Cuddy dress. And I said, okay, Mom. And we planned this ceremony of life that we had for her at the park and everything. But before that, and right after she died, there was, you know, she was at this funeral home. Her body was at the funeral home. And I went there with my brother and my husband and Charlie, our Labradoodle. Mom and I had a shared dog, Charlie, the Labradoodle. And she was in this pine box because they were trying to sell us this expensive box, and she was going to be cremated as well. But you know, our connection to nature and spirituality and everything, it doesn't lend itself to a fancy box. It lends itself more to, like, the earth. And for me, I thought, this pine box makes the most sense. And she was wearing the Jim Cuddy dress.

0: Danny was playing the Beach Boys on the organ, and my brother was sitting there and he was just watching everything, and I was dancing with Charlie, and she looked beautiful, and I did her makeup. And in the song, I talk about the pretend, the make-believe funeral, and that's what that was.
1: And I think you are making me cry now. Sorry.
0: This is my first time making a joke. I'm excited.
1: Canadian singer-songwriter Jen Grant's latest album is called Queen of the Straight. We'll hear the rest of our conversation in just a moment. This is Northwards from North Country Public Radio.
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1: So happy you could listen today. We're talking in this part of the show with singer-songwriter Jen Grant. Her latest album is a largely autobiographical collection of songs called Queen of the Straight. How do you think your mom's approach to parenting is reflected in yours?
0: Very much. It's constant. She has a real energy in the house. My kids are hearing a lot about her all the time. And I literally hear her voice when I talk sometimes, or when I laugh or something. We have a lot of similarities. And the adventure thing is, I really, really instill it. Going to the grocery store, adventure. Just like, what are we going to do today? Let's go on an adventure. And it could just be nothing. It's like you go to a cafe and you go to the grocery store, but there's like, you got to make it, you make it the adventure. You know? Yeah, I mean, I'm using all of her parenting tools.
1: I have to say that was one of my favorite ways of approaching parenting too. I guess it still is, but my kids are 18 and 22 now. And it's somewhat harder to portray a trip to the cafe as an adventure, but part of me wishes or hopes they still see it that way.
0: Yeah. I saw it that way when I was 30. go to Winners and buy a pillow for the couch. Adventure.
1: You mentioned at one point, you know, we've talked a lot about your mom and some about your brother and even your dad. But there is one song on the album that, if I'm not mistaken, is actually about your grandfather, who is a man that really seems worth knowing about.
0: Yes. What song is that?
1: Is it Sea Glass?
0: Yes, it is. So that song is about a few different things. So it starts off about my Aunt Gail. She had a baby that died when it was 3 days old, and her name was Danielle, and she was named after my grandfather, Daniel J. McDonald, the Honorable Daniel J. McDonald, and he was many things. He was a politician. He was a potato farmer and cows and other things. Father of seven. He was a double amputee World War II vet, and I think that really this song is about ancestry and lineage and being in a place in the world right, in a time in the world right now where sometimes I wish I could ask my ancestors for advice. And if I was to ask someone, it would be him, I think, because he went through through a time where he was seeing the world kind of at its worst as well and could have lost hope but didn't.

0: And it's about, well, my Aunt Gail, she, even though she had this loss, she showed me how to keep a connection. Like she had this connection. She has this connection with her daughter. And she uses blue lights to honor her. And she'll put a blue light in the garden, or she'll send one to me, or, and it's like, those are for Danielle. And I think that I'm connected to Danielle too. I think I've heard her voice before, like to whisper lyrics in my ears twice. And she collects blue sea glass from the ocean, and she has this extreme connection to her father and my mother. And I've recently just felt this sort of like a kindred spiritness with him through my own sense of wanting to be very public with my own voice, talking about the genocide in Palestine and all of that stuff that is absolutely horrible, and just really feeling like a responsibility as a very privileged woman over here, that there are extreme hardships going on in the world that are just so unnecessary and so pointless. And I think that he would fight for that too. And sometimes it's hard to, when you decide to be public about something, it can affect relationships, but like in your family. I had a lot of, you know, there was a lot of throwback to me initially as well. That's fine. That's over too. But there was a bit of, you know, she was worried about me. You know, she was worried about me talking about that kind of stuff. And
1: there was pushback about your being vocal about the things going on in the world.
0: Yeah, there was. Yeah.
1: But you and Gail are
0: love Gail. Yeah, she's just trying to protect me, and she's, you know, she's on her journey as well, and we're very, very close, and she understands that I mean, and what I'm saying in the song is that I get it from her, and she gets it from her father, and we're all the same.
1: There is really this amazing picture of your grandfather on, yeah, like up near the top,
0: cool,
1: of the wreck. Yeah. Oh my God.
0: Yeah, he's got one arm and one leg. He's got a prosthetic arm there with a hook, and he's farming, and he's very present in my multimedia show. So I feel like we've been together a bunch lately.
1: And he would have died around the time you were born, is that right?
0: Yes, that's right. He died when I was 3 months old.
1: Yeah. There is a lot of death in this record.
0: Yeah, I mean, it's a really big part of life. Yeah.
1: What is your brother's take on the album, in as much as it was dedicated to him, or is dedicated to him?
0: He was saying, well, he thinks it's very beautiful and generous, he says.
1: He's not a musician, is he?
0: He's a cinematographer. He's in Spain right now shooting season 2 of Murder Bot. With Alexander Skarsgård.
1: I feel bad for not knowing there was a season 1 to Murder Bot.
0: It's okay. I watched season 1 recently. It was very good. He turned down Heated Rivalry, which I should stop saying all the time, but he did turn it down because I think there was no money at the time, and he was like, I need to support my family. But he's done some incredibly beautiful projects. Station 11 was probably my favorite. He loves this record. Yeah. He loves all my records.
1: Well, that's good.
0: And his wife, too, who I set him up with, who I love. And his other children. And her whole family. Yeah. I'm very lucky.
1: So, Jen Grant, what is the adventure for the rest of the day?
0: I'm going to the studio, my art studio, to finish painting a cardinal. I can't wait. It's big, and we're going to do lots of gold and gold bits. It's almost done. And I'm probably going to paint. I've been painting a lot lately. And I'm doing a painting project that correlates with this record too. Yeah, and it's really cloudy and cold out. But I really love being in the garden so much. But I only like to do it when it's nice out. And then the kids will come home, and it's Monday, so I don't know. We'll have to make some dinner. Maybe we'll light a bunch of candles because it's cold and dreary. And pray for spring.
1: Well, Jen Grant, it's been a delight to chat with you. I hope it's not 13 or 16 years before we talk again. And I hope you'll find your way to at least nearby in Ontario or Quebec so I can see you in this, what sounds like a really amazing multimedia show sometime soon.
0: Awesome. Thanks for having me.
1: Jen Grant lives in Nova Scotia. Her latest album is called Queen of the Straight, and you can find more about her and the new album at ncpr.org/northwards. So glad you could tune in for this month's edition of the program. Digital oversight of the show comes from Ethan Shanty and Bill Hanel. Anna Williams-Bergen does our social media. We are produced at the NCPR studios in Canton, New York, and our theme music is by the Wickmore Jazz Trio of Plattsburgh. 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
2: Hello, I'm Dan Cummings. On May 2nd, Honor Flight Syracuse flew its 24th mission to Washington. More than 80 veterans, each accompanied by their guardian, spent the day in our nation's capital, sharing time at the monuments and memorials built to honor their service and their sacrifice. That's what Honor Flight is all about, giving these veterans a chance for long overdue recognition and respect. More than 70 of the veterans on Mission 24 served us in Vietnam. Others were veterans of the Korean War and other service eras. Since 2012, Honor Flight Syracuse has flown more than 1,800 veterans to Washington for a day we hope they will never forget. In the next half hour, we'll share some of Mission 24 with you. First, let's hear from some of the veterans as they toured the memorials and shared some memories of their own.
3: Welcome to Washington. Welcome to Washington.
4: Thank you.
3: We do it because we love our veterans. We love our veterans and we love the volunteers and we just love being here to support them.
5: Thank you.
6: Thank you.
5: Very much appreciate it.
7: I was on a three-man team that I was on for a while and then I ran it. And we did night surveillance. We did anti-personnel radar and night surveillance through starlight scope, which at the time was top secret. Now, if you're a hunter, you can have one. Go out and buy it at the store. But we went to out with the infantry at night defensive positions and with the infantry and artillery at fire support bases, and we provided nighttime surveillance with our equipment to try to locate on them before they hit us. Once we located them, we'd mark them, identify that they weren't our people, and put a fire mission on them.
8: Sounds like you were in some pretty interesting places.
7: I was in Vietnam. It was an interesting place.
8: Thank you for your service.
7: Thank you very much.
8: Thank you. I have my dad's Purple Heart he received when his bomber was shot down over Vienna, Austria. He survived the war, and the whole crew survived.

0: two friends that he went to school with.
1: Stay right there.
2: He was a friend of mine. He was in my squad, and we used to talk all the time.
3: Where did you serve?
2: Vietnam. We were up at Phu Bai and then Phu Loi. We were up by the DMZ, and then we went down to by the Iron Triangle and Cambodia.
3: What did you do, though?
2: I was a combat MP.
3: Oh, MP.
2: Yep. We didn't do the MP stuff, though. We did some other stuff. We would go outside the wire and look for people who were probing and trying to get in, and we would try to engage. And we did night ambushes and swept villages. We did a lot of stuff. We didn't guard anything.
3: How old were you?
2: 19.
1: Yep.
3: Did you enlist or get drafted?
2: I was drafted. I was with the 82nd Airborne, and I was what you call it a leg, because I couldn't see any way, jumping out of perfectly good airplane. So they called me a leg. But the guys were great. I'm still in contact with a lot of them now.
3: Really?
2: Yeah. So, several.
1: All right. You guys enjoy your
3: Did
1: trip.
3: Did you see any action?
2: Yeah. Saw more cars that you would want.
3: Thank you for your service.
2: No problem. Thank you.
4: Helicopter mechanic, crew chief. I went to Fort Eustis for helicopter Huey maintenance school. And when I finished with that, they took apparently the top 10 and sent them off to Chinook school. I spent a year in Alabama at Fort Rucker just supporting the warrant officer candidates in their training. And in April of 68, I got my notice I was going to travel west. Spent a year in Vietnam, bounced around the back end of a CH-47. Started out as a gunner, worked up to crew chief. Crew chief also had a gun responsibility. Finally, I got to enough rank, they made me a flight engineer. And I'm proud to say that my crew and I never fired a single round at a combatant. The only time we fired, expended any lead, was to make sure that those guns worked. That was it.
5: That's one of my favorite stories, to be honest.
6: Thank you. Thank you. Thank you. G-A-M.
7: And you can press good and hard on it. You won't hurt it. There you go. You see him showing up.

0: I was in the Army. He was in the Marines. And they were all neighborhood friends.
1: You were in Vietnam?
0: Yes.
1: When?
0: 68. I was a 68. He was 67, I think. Yeah.
1: What did you do?
0: I was an airborne infantry. Airborne infantry.
1: How old were you?
0: 21, 22, somewhere in there.
1: Did you enlist or did you get drafted?
0: I got drafted, yeah.
2: You and your brothers.
0: I wanted to get drafted because it's only 2 years.
2: He stepped on a landmine.
0: Yeah.
1: You did?
0: Yeah, I was fortunate to get out. I didn't last long myself. I was in the hospital for about 14 months, recuperating. A little time in Hawaii, Triple Hospital in Hawaii, and then St. Albans and Long Island. So,
1: did you get discharged after that?
0: Yeah, I had a medical discharge. So,
1: any lasting problems?
0: Oh yeah, I'm messed up right now. My leg hurts.
2: Guy wasn't supposed to last this long. He's got 9 lives.
3: We want to thank those veterans for taking time to reflect with us during their busy day in Washington. It is a long day, and it ends right back where it started, at Hancock Airport, where hundreds gathered to salute these heroes for serving us in uniform. 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

Please stand if you are able as the Tom Dooley Choraleers honor America with our national anthem.

Thank you. I truly appreciate the opportunity to be here. I also know I went on an honor flight mission a few years ago. I was assistant bus leader for bus number three. It was a big job, but I'm kidding. I know how long this day was for everyone, so, and the last thing that you want to do is sit there and listen to a bunch of people giving speeches. So I'm gonna keep it very brief. You know, the first thing that I want to do is be the first from this podium anyway to welcome all of our veterans home. When I reflect on what Honor Flight is all about, it brings me back to something that I've always believed is true. The debt that we owe to those who have served the cause of this nation's defense can never be repaid, but it certainly can be acknowledged. And that's something we did today. I also think, go ahead. Clap for that too. I want to express a little gratitude while I have the microphone as well. First, to all the guardians and the family members who went on the trip today, thank you for what you do. Honor Flight missions would not happen without all of you. So thank you, and give yourselves a round of applause. I also want to make sure to recognize the Honor Flight team, the leaders and the many volunteers. You know, I'm always looking for signals of leadership, and there's one that's playing out right here in front of us. The leadership of the Honor Flight Syracuse team is over there. They could be sitting up here. They're over there. They could be sitting up here, but the fact that they're not signals a very, very pure purpose. This is not about them. It's about all of you. And that has always been true about Honor Flight Syracuse. The last thing I'm going to do is look around. Look around this room. I've lived in Syracuse, New York for 20 years. I love this place, and I love this place because of this. This doesn't happen everywhere. So I also want to recognize all the people who turned out to help all of us welcome these veterans home. The last thing I do before I sit down is I want to make an ask of everybody out there. There is still a waiting list in Central New York of veterans who want to go on honor flights. And I would ask everyone that hears this to please rally around this program and help this program continue into the future so that every Central New York veteran that wants this experience has that opportunity. Thank you very much.

0: Good evening, everybody. We're almost done. We're at the 1 yard line. A couple things I just wanted to say before we close things out. Just want to recognize two people. The reason we're here tonight on our flight to Syracuse is because Randy Flath, who's standing right over here, and John Paddock, who's standing up above, retired Navy or Admiral. 2010-2011 started the idea of forming a hub in Central New York. First flight in 2012, 24th flight today, over 1,800 veterans now we've taken down to D.C. So thank you, Randy. Thank you, Admiral Paddock. I also want to thank our current president, retired Air Force Major General Kevin Bradley. Thank you very much. All of our volunteers that come out of the woodwork on these weekends, everybody in the yellow shirts this morning, blue shirts, thank you very much for all your help. This doesn't happen without a lot of people putting in a lot of effort to make these days happen. So thanks all of you. Two volunteers in particular, Kim Taranko and Candina Harmon, who lead our health and safety team. Thank you very much to them. 84 veterans down to DC and back safely. Great job. Chancellor Haney, thank you very much for being here tonight. And with that, on our flight Syracuse, Mission 24, you are dismissed.
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6: Cancer. It's not just a diagnosis. 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

0: Hello and welcome to Cycle of Health. I'm your host, Dr. Rich O'Neill. When we were prepping for the show, we decided to change the title from terminal disease to living well with terminal disease. And then I unilaterally changed it again, surprise panel, to living well with a terminal diagnosis. Joining us today to talk about all this are my friend is Lynn Segrin Bass, a former school psychologist who's retired after launching a charter school, and just so happens to have a more specific terminal diagnosis than me or perhaps you, dear viewers. Also, Ms. Erin McDowell, our token spring chicken on the panel, who is also the clinical trials manager at the Upstate Cancer Center, and Dr. Gregory Eastwood, former president and medical ethics consultant at Upstate Medical University, who wrote a pretty good book called Finishing Our Story, Preparing for the End of Life. Well, panelists, what do you think about my change of the title?
1: Well, I think you did a good job to change the title.
0: Oh, thank you. We can stop right there.
1: Shall I continue?
0: You shall continue.
1: Good job on the change, because it feels like saying terminal diagnosis, it feels somehow more gentle than saying terminal disease. Mm-hmm. And when first diagnosed with cancer, it felt like just the name alone was enough to strike fear in the heart.
0: How long ago was it that you were diagnosed, Lynn? You were on the show a number of years ago with Greg.
1: About the book, actually.
0: Yeah.
1: And so it was 8 years ago that I was diagnosed.
0: 8 years ago?
1: Yeah.
0: Wow. Uh-huh.
1: And in the beginning, it felt like just hearing you had a disease and that the disease was cancer, there were associations that were extremely negative.
0: And kaboom.
1: Yeah. Yeah. Kaboom is right.
0: Big C.
1: Yes. Yeah. But in these years, it feels like the wonder of it all is realizing that there's reason to have hope, and there's lots of ways you can cope with receiving this word that you have this thing, and there's a lot to do with it. And it's been an informative ride. It's been an important ride for me.
0: And, great.
1: Yeah.
0: Greg, you and I are also approaching the end without current specific diagnoses, but how do you think and deal with your own impending?
2: Well, I think the viewers, Rich, can sort of sense that I'm past the midpoint.
0: Yeah,
2: maybe it's the hair color or something. I don't know what it is. And of course, I gave a lot of thought to the topic of end of life when I was writing that book, finishing our story. We all have a story, but preparing for the end of life. What do we do? And I'm certainly aware, life is a terminal diagnosis anyway, right? From the moment of conception, things begin to accumulate.
0: Slow down.
2: Mm-hmm. So I don't know if I have any wisdom about this. I happen to live in a retirement community now, my wife and I, where there's a lot of vital people, smart people, a lot of social interaction. But, Lynn and I, my wife, not Miss Lynn, we've been away for the last 4 months, and we've gotten notices about 7 or 8 of the people there have passed away.
0: Oh, wow.
2: So it's a part of life to live a vigorous end-of-life period, but also acknowledge that death is a reality.
0: Mm-hmm. Now, Erin, you work in the Upstate Cancer Center where people have terminal diagnoses oftentimes.
3: Certainly.
0: Tell us about your work.
3: Yeah, I would love to. So my team and I have the just phenomenal position of helping our patients that come into the cancer center with a cancer diagnosis, of understanding if there is a different treatment option out there for them that may not be currently FDA approved or needs more research before it's accepted by the broader community.
0: So let me just understand that.
3: Yeah.
0: So these are people who have maybe already in treatment.
3: They could be, yes. They could have had, you know, the standard therapy for their cancer, and now there's nothing else that perhaps insurance would approve, but we're studying a new drug before it hits the market.
0: And that, or, hence a clinical trial.
3: That is the clinical trial part.
0: Okay.
3: So it is important to note that a clinical trial is not necessarily, here is a cure, here is an extension of your life, but it is the hope and it is the empowerment that we like to give people that perhaps there is another option that we can try to give you another way of, you know, giving yourself some more time to deal with your illness and to see if we can turn the corner for you in a way that is not accessible if you were not on a clinical trial.
2: So Aaron, you said some interesting things, which I'd like to comment on.
0: Go for it.
2: I think we acknowledge that clinical trials are rigorous. It's sort of the application of what I would call hard science to the practice of medicine. A lot of data are collected. They're scrutinized very vigorously, very rigorous statistical methods. But you used the word, I heard you say hope.
3: Yes.
2: Hope is not a statistical term.
3: Yes.
2: Right?
3: And that is one of the favorite parts about what we do. You know, I have this phrase that I use a lot, which is we are humans doing human research on humans. Mm-hmm. And so we bring that element in, you know, being a patient. I myself do not have cancer, but I have been a patient in, you know, a very serious situation. And sometimes there can be a disconnect between you and the medical team. And so we bring that human element in to, again, empower and perhaps provide some hope, even if your diagnosis is not trending in a direction that perhaps can be turned around. And it's one of the best things that we do.
1: And it feels like, in the group, I actually am part of a support group for the patients who have what I have. I happen to have chronic lymphocytic leukemia, which is a kind of typically a slower growing form of leukemia. But in the support group, there are several people in the support group who have been part of active clinical trials. And we've all become really aware of the fact that if it were not for clinical trials, frankly, my particular diagnosis, I happen to be unmutated, which happens to be a bad thing. If the medication, standard medication, was still chemotherapy. But thanks to clinical trials, the fact is that the treatments have multiplied many times over.
0: And so, your 8 years since diagnosis?
1: Yeah, just in the
0: options.
1: 8 years, things were being approved just as I was being diagnosed.
0: Oh, wow.
1: So ibrutinib had just come into being. Mm-hmm. And then since then, venetoclax and acalabrutinib and zanubrutinib. So all of these medications are now available. And also discussion of CAR-T therapy, which is a new on the horizon. And we in the group are very well aware that were it not for people participating in clinical trials, and were it not for the medical profession, which thank medical profession, and for the people who do biomedical engineering and all of the parts that make advancements in medicine possible, we'd be stuck with a short lifespan.
3: Absolutely.
1: And most of the people in my group are in treatment actively now. I'm still on the kind of watching and waiting, but I will expect that I'll need treatment at some point, and I'm lucky that you guys have done what you've done to expand the options, because otherwise I was not somebody who would have been able to get a chemotherapy that doesn't work for unmutated people.
3: Absolutely.
1: So it's a specific example of the fact that you offer hope.
3: Thank
1: and
3: you.
1: That matters.
3: And that story can be told in different ways, time and time again, outside of cancer, outside of oncology as well. At, you know, SUNY Upstate, we are really blessed in that there is someone like myself and my team in almost every department there. And that is the same in, you know, any large medical center throughout the nation. We're pushing the science forward to give folks with a terminal diagnosis and other folks, of course, you know, it's beyond terminal diagnosis, but we're just trying to ensure that every option can be explored if that's what they want. And sometimes we empower them to decide, maybe it's not what I want. Maybe I'm good where I am. And that is a great, you know, discovery to make as well.
1: Right.
0: So you said people without a terminal diagnosis, which surprises me, because I always think if I go in a clinical trial, that means I'm really close to death and there's no other treatment option. But it sounds like that's not the case.
3: It's not the case. And that's a great point because, you know, as you were saying, I was getting this scary diagnosis. Sometimes hearing the physician come in and say, oh, I have a clinical trial for you, can right away make people feel like, oh, I'm in a bad spot.
0: Yeah, yeah.
3: And part of the research that we do is to see if we can give less therapy or can we give a supportive medication to reduce side effects, et cetera. Some people join clinical trials just to have their data put into a database or to give a blood sample to give back to the community and to the scientific community at large. So a clinical trial is in no way like I'm in trouble here. It can be, but it can also be, you know, for a wide variety of individuals as well.
0: That's great to know, because so it used to be, I remember when I was a kid, the big C. Mm-hmm. Cancer meant you were just going to be dead pretty soon. And things radically changed.
1: Radically changed. I mean, so for someone who's fortunate enough to have, I have like a slower progressing form of leukemia, but the advancements in what is possible have really made it so that my doctor in her most recent visit said that it's highly likely that I would actually be able to live a normal lifespan. And benefit from the treatments that are there. So that led me to be telling my kids and my husband right away as I came out of the appointment. It was delightful, and that's all possible because there are new things available.
2: So one of the things, though, that happens, I think, is that there's a lot of hope when someone enters a clinical trial. But the clinical trial is there to discover whether this alternate or the new treatment is better or maybe worse than standard. How do you deal with patients and families in explaining that although there's hope, it's possible it won't do as well as standard therapy?
3: Yeah, we have a really, really important role to play there because, you know, back in the day, clinical trials got a bad rap. Mm-hmm. You may not know that you were on a placebo, that you were getting treatment that you really needed. And, you know, thankfully those days are gone. But the first step of a clinical trial is informed consent to really explain.
0: I'm sorry, I have to give you informed consent. We have to go to our package for that. So we'll have to come back and finish that thought. And folks, our Cycle of Health team and I visited Jim Brulé, an end-of-life doula who explains the unique role he plays in end-of-life care. Let's take a look at a portion of that interview. How do you work with people who are closer to death?
4: It's a lot like being a birth doula, being a death doula. People are transitioning from one state to another. Mm-hmm. Their families are. And most of what they're facing is fear and ignorance. So there's a lot of education that goes on. What does my body go through as I die? What happens to my mind? What forms do I need to sign? You know, how do I protect myself? How do I help my family? How do I manage my fears and my family's fears as I'm going through this?
0: So you get the regulatory legal stuff out of the way, and then you can focus on the emotional aspects of dying.
4: Except they're interwoven. So, for example, people will say, I want to have someone be my healthcare proxy. Mm-hmm. And there's a form to fill out. Mm-hmm. But all that does is it gives a person ability to speak for you. Well, if they don't know what you want, they can't really speak for you. So a lot of it is eliciting from them, what is it that you want? And how can we help this person understand what you want? Because you can't predict everything. In our culture, grief is something to be cured. And it's not. Grief is a companion. And anyone who's had any kind of measurable grief, and that's most of us, will do much better if they say, this grief was a teacher for me, and it's now my companion. I now walk with it. What can I learn from it?
0: That's a lovely way to think about it.
4: Because grief is strong. It's a strong companion. And if we learn how to walk with it, our lives get even more wonderful, but we carry around the pain of the loss, whatever it is. It's part of who we are.
0: Lynn, you lead a support group for people with CLL. What does the end-of-life doula, what he just said, have to do with you?
1: Well, it feels as if he's raising the important point that you, in these transitional times, when you're facing death, you really can benefit from people who are able to help you talk about it, to communicate about a very difficult thing that you feel, have a lot of feeling about. Mm-hmm. And I mean, he's talking about the end of life. I actually, in our support group, we have people at all stages. Like, I am expecting I might live a long time with this.
0: So, I hope so.
1: Yes, I hope so, mm-hmm. too. And there are things he would be with a family at the end of life. There's hospice care that also assists people at the end of life. And then there's palliative care that assists people before then, having difficult conversations and really helping people come to grips with the reality. And then in our support group, we're sort of like another layer of it, where you really encourage people to talk with each other about their fears and about their understanding of the disease, like some information about it, but about the feelings. And he's talking about the feelings that arise when you are facing these transitions. And that's very important stuff.
2: You know, I might just comment on palliative care, because I've had experience with families and patients in the hospital being offered palliative care, and sometimes the reaction is, oh, you're going to stop treating me now? Mm-hmm. And palliative care is contemplated when all measures to cure the disease, or at least put the disease in remission, have failed, frankly. Mm-hmm. And I think many of our listeners can relate to that with friends and relatives they've known who've been in the same situation. So palliative care is a different kind of care. It's care, and it is care for pain. And, you know, you do treat patients. Let's say someone with a terminal diagnosis is expected to die within a month or 2 months, has a urinary tract infection. Well, we usually treat that, because those are very painful. So we do treat the appropriate things, but make some judgments about whether we're continuing to treat, say, with surgery or chemotherapy or something. And then hospice, in my view, is sort of a subsidiary of palliative care, a form of palliative care. To be eligible for hospice, you have to have a life expectancy of 6 months or less. Now, doctors are notorious for missing the mark, but it's interesting, the data of people who use hospice, the median, that means half the people die within 3 weeks of entering hospice.
0: Oh, wow.
2: The other half longer, but very few make it to 6 months. Hmm. I think Jimmy Carter was famous for making it.
0: Yeah, a long time. Yeah. Uh-huh.
2: But so one thing there, and hospice usually is happens at home or wherever a person is living. But again, hospice is careful attention to the needs of the patient.
0: I see you nodding vigorously over there, Erin. While the doula was on too, so do you have some comment about that?
3: Yeah, you would think that, you know, I'm over here saying, oh, clinical trials, one more shot, you know, one more option. Mm-hmm. It's so important to have this conversation as a whole, because clinical trials might not be for everybody. You know, people need to become informed that end-of-life care, terminal illness, et cetera, there's a decision tree that you can make there. And sometimes I think people don't realize the decisions. It's my doctor says to do this, and then this, and then this.
0: Yeah, yeah.
3: And now I'm done, and I don't have anything else, and I'm scared because we've never talked about what it's going to look like. So I'm just saying yes, yes, yes in my head. It's great to be talking about this.
0: So is one of the things you really do is talk, give people the space to talk about all of these things? That, like in my family, I don't think we ever talked about death. I came to visit my father when he was on his deathbed. Everybody knew he was going to die. And he said to me, are you coming here to watch me die? And that's the first time anybody had used that word. And he was like, you know, obviously. So is that one of the things you do in your office?
3: Yeah, our team is not necessarily trained to have these sort of more serious, high-level medical conversations. Mm-hmm. But we, again, are certainly there to put the human aspect into it. So we were talking before about how important informed consent is. We are there to keep an ear out to say, is this person just saying yes because their doctor is offering this thing? Or is this person saying yes because their family's not ready to let go and wants them to try something else? Or is this person saying yes because they would like to try another option? And so we are there to ensure that things are going well and that the patient is empowered to make the decision that's right for them at that time in their life.
2: You know, this might be a good time to talk about the question, are my wishes about end of life being followed. Because very often—
0: Is that something you consult with people on?
2: Well, that's part of the, that's a major reason that ethics consultants get consulted.
0: Uh-huh.
2: And it has to do with this whole business of asking someone else to be available if you can't, if you don't, if you pass the point where you can make your own decisions, asking someone else to make decisions
0: for you. A healthcare proxy,
2: as I know. It's called a healthcare proxy.
0: Oh, yes.
2: And wouldn't you know, Rich?
0: Wait a minute.
2: I have a healthcare proxy form.
0: I just happen to have one right
2: this
0: here.
2: This is official New York State. But you can get them from any place, you know, from your
0: just
2: doctor.
0: Google it.
2: Yes, uh-huh. I Google it.
0: Mm-hmm.
2: But the point is that you should appoint somebody, and many of the listeners have done this already, but many have not. You should appoint somebody who knows your wishes. It could be a spouse, but maybe a spouse isn't the right person. It could be a child, someone else. So, and then you should have conversations. That's what Aaron was talking about.
0: Have a conversation. Yeah. What do you want?
2: Because sometimes the healthcare proxy doesn't have an idea of what the person would want under certain circumstances.
0: And it'd be important to know if you're going to have to make a decision. I'm giving you the last word. 30 seconds, Lynn, to say.
1: Well, I just encourage the fact that people should talk about these things. And again, the support groups are a wonderful way to do that. And the willingness to seek palliative care, it's a place to have conversations, because talking about this stuff demystifies it and can help you to focus on finding joy in the last part of your life.
0: Oh,
1: and
0: I like that.
1: Yeah, finding joy, loving deeply, enjoying nature, enjoying music, that these are the things that bring us life in whatever day we happen to be alive in, you know.
2: Hope and joy. Is that the
0: hope and joy?
1: Yeah.
0: That's ending on that, folks. Before we wrap our show today, it's time for a medical student minute. This week, Ms. Amelia Boyd explains a surprising danger at convenience stores and how you might be taking life-threatening drugs without even knowing it. Let's take a look.
5: Hi, I'm Amelia Boyd, a fourth-year medical student with my medical student minute about a surprising danger at convenience stores. Herbal supplements in flashy packages advertising things like boosting energy or focus or helping with performance. The problem is, many of these products are not labeled, and even those that are may not be what they claim. FDA testing has revealed that they often contain prescription drugs like sildenafil, better known as Viagra, without labeling them. That means you could be unknowingly taking powerful medications. For some people, especially those with heart problems or on medications like nitrates, this can be extremely dangerous. These hidden drugs can cause serious side effects, like dangerously low blood pressure or interactions with other prescriptions. Unlike medications you get from a pharmacy, these supplements are not regulated or tested for safety. So, if you're considering one of these products, it's safer to talk with your doctor about your concerns instead. I'm Amelia Boyd with my Medical Student Minute.
0: That's about all the time we have. 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

0: next week on Cycle of Health. 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

Welcome to Ciao, with your hosts, Joey Nigro and Jim Battaglia, featuring all things Italian, American style, music, fun, and traditions. This is where you can celebrate the Italian in you.

0: An Evening in Roma. I'm Joey Nigro, and that's my recording of the Dean Martin Classic. We want to thank you for spending this time with us. You'll hear songs by our Italian-American singers and composers, and Italian classics old and new. Speaking of Italian...
1: Io sono Jimmy Battaglia. Buon evento al nostro programma Ciao. 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
0: Thanks, Jim.

0: Adamo Salvatore.
1: Beautiful music.
0: Yeah. So here we are. Here's Bobby Darin, Josh Groban, and Patrizio Buonanni.

Solo Two, Solo Two by Patrizio Buane. He does a great job on that stuff. Here's Bobby Solo, Rosemary Clooney, and Anna Titangelo.

0: Remember one thing, folks. One of the most important things to all Italians has always been the family. So it is today. This is where you can gather your family every Sunday and enjoy music, traditions, and fun. Right here on Ciao with Joey Nigro and Jim Battaglia.
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3: 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Jim, here's something that probably a lot of people don't know. Italian-American Felix Cavalieri formed the band The Young Rascals. 1965, with Dino Danelli, Eddie Brigatti, and English-Canadian Gene Cornish.

0: You have been listening to Jim Battaglia's Pick of the Week.
1: Jim, Frankie Avalon. He was born Francis Thomas Avalone. Your uncle was his barber.
2: My uncle was his barber, yep.
1: Yeah. From
2: in the late 50s.
1: Yeah, South Philadelphia. Maybe some people don't know this about Frankie Avalon. Now, obviously, he was a teen idol, very good-looking guy, with all that wonderful hair.
2: Great hair, right?
1: And he was a good little singer. But he began his career as a talented trumpet player. He actually was a child prodigy, winning talent contests, and he even appeared on The Honeymooners with Jackie Gleason as a 12-year-old trumpeter. How he became a singer, well, they must have looked at him and thought, this guy is a good-looking guy. And remember, years ago, Mike Hannigan sent us the Wall Street Journal article. The headline said, you know, that at one time the Italian Americans ruled the airways. So everybody wanted to hire these good-looking Italian American boys.
2: Well, he made money very young. I mean, I know in 1959 or 60, we went to his home so I could cut his hair in Cherry Hill, New Jersey, right over to Walt Whitman Bridge. And wow, it was pretty extravagant back then compared to what we were used to.
1: Yeah, very wealthy
2: very
1: area.
2: Man, yeah.
1: Right. So here is a very talented Italian pop singer, Anna Oxa, with Donna Conte. And continuing with a nod to the Italian-American rock pop singers, the legendary singer Johnny Maestro. His name was shortened from Mastrangelo. He was the lead singer of The Cress. And after him, you're going to hear Laura Pausini.

0: And that was Jerry Vail.
1: Great.
0: He did a great job on that.
1: Yeah,
0: I love it.
1: Yep.
0: Let's see how much music we can fit in, Jim.

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And once again, a very pleasant good evening to you. 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Now, during the next 3 hours of this Bluegrass Ramble, you'll be experiencing the finest. You'll be hearing the authentic, down-to-earth sound of classic bluegrass. It's the music of the fiddle, guitar, mandolin, dobro, bass, and five-string banjo. Then, too, we'll have the old-time pre-bluegrass country music and many, many more. We'll get things started around here just as soon as I say welcome. Welcome to another edition of the one and only Bluegrass Ramble.

And what a busy weekend and previous week for the world of bluegrass music. For instance, this past Friday, the Central Chapter of the New York State Old Time Fiddlers Association had their monthly meeting up in Camden at the Trinity Episcopal Church. Our good friends, the Syracuse Country Dancers, had a contra dance, and they hold that at the Manlius Village Auditorium. Not to be outdone, the Mohawk Valley Bluegrass Association had its monthly jam. They have that on the third Saturday of the month, and it occurred in the late morning and early afternoon, 11 a.m. till 2 p.m., at the Rome Art and Community Center over in Rome, New York. And we have to say hello to our New York State old-time fiddlers. Today they feature the fiddling of Zach Hurst. And last but not least, the biggie, where I was all weekend, and that was the Gray Fox Bluegrass Festival on the Walsh Farm down in Oak Hill, New York. Some wonderful performers there from Thursday through Sunday. And as usual, the host band was the Dry Branch Fire Squad, who, sad to say, Ron Thomason is retiring after a long time in the world of bluegrass and old-time country music. Let's get tonight's bluegrass ramble going with Rick Ferris. He has a brand new album out called Uncommon Sky, and he's written this number. It's called I'm Waitin' Round. Here's Rick Ferris.

I love that for an opener. I always like to have a good fast number opening up the Bluegrass Ramble. And that particular one was by Rick Ferris, a song that he's written called I'm Not Waiting Round. It's from his new album called Uncommon Sky. Well, you know, between the first week of June and the last week of July, we play 1 hour a week of the previous year's Bluegrass Ramble Picnic. Well, we've had some technical difficulties a couple of times during the past few weeks, so we've had to bunch up some of these wonderful shows so you get to hear them before the next picnic, which is on Sunday, August the 2nd. So tonight you're going to listen to the Wright Brothers, part two of their show that they had last week. The Atkins family, they're both their shows. We have the Lonesome O'Rounders coming up tonight. And Brett Howland with his wonderful old-time music. You have all of those groups to listen to from last year's Bluegrass Ramble Picnic, so stay tuned. In the meantime, some old-time music right now. Rounder Records put out an album called The American Fogies, and these are a bunch of wonderful people that play old-time pre-Bluegrass country music. John Cohen, a member of the original New Lost City Ramblers, which introduced old-time music back to the world in the late 1950s. John Cohen's heard on this one with a band called Last Forever, and Sonia Cohen is going to sing a number called Dillard Chandler. It's one of those wonderful ballads from way back yonder, as Uncle Dave Macon would say.

And it fades out over the mountain, doesn't it? A little technical problem there with some glitches, but we got through it anyway. John Cohen with a band called Last Forever, with Sonia Cohen singing Dillard Chandler. And I hear a little verse or two from Rockabye My Sarah Jane. John and Kathy Cadley, very busy. They have been, as usual, on Monday nights from 5:30 till 7 at the Braylock in Casanova for your dining pleasure. They play strictly instrumental for their entire time there, so that'll be tomorrow night. John and Kathy Cadley at the Braylock from 5:30 until 7 p.m. They had a very busy weekend. This past Friday, they played at a place called the Moose and Mine in Manlius as part of the Central New York Book Crawl. Today, or rather also Saturday, they played at the Critz Farms in Casanova. And today, they were at Crazy Daisy's Greenhouse Cafe, and that was in Syracuse. So they had a very busy weekend. Let's listen to Doug Dillard. Doug Dillard of the original Dillard's Band on the banjo doing the Stanley Brothers Clinch Mountain Backstep.

And there you have the Clinch Mountain Backstep by Doug Dillard on the banjo, and it's an album that he recorded called The Banjo Album. Well, I'm Bill Knowlton, and this is the Bluegrass Ramble. 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And that's Classic FM and the Bluegrass Ramble. And remember that the parlor is a pleasant place to sit in Sunday night for the one and only Bluegrass Ramble, now into its 54th year, thanks to you. The father of bluegrass music, thanks to him. We wouldn't be doing a show tonight if it wasn't for Bill Monroe and all of his bluegrass boys. Bill recorded this on the 20th of January, 1951, and included

In the session was the fabulous Rawhide instrumental that he did, and a ballad called The Old Kentucky Shore. This particular recording session, he had Rudy Lyle on the banjo, Jimmy Martin on the guitar, Red Taylor on the fiddle, and Joel Price on the bass. And he's doing a number that was a big hit for Johnny and Jack and the Tennessee Mountain Boys back then, Poison Love. Here's Bill Monroe.

And there he is, the father of bluegrass music, a member of the Country Music Hall of Fame, and longtime member of the WSM Grand Ole Opry, Bill Monroe and the Bluegrass Boys in January of 1951, and Poison Love. Well, there's going to be a fun time at Aaron Corbett's house up in Fulton this coming Wednesday late afternoon, and you're invited to be there. He's bringing into his home, probably outside, David Parmley of the Bluegrass Cardinals, and that will be at the Aaron Corbett home, 23 Cape Horn Road in Fulton. Again, that's at 5 p.m. this coming Wednesday. David Parmley of the Bluegrass Cardinals at the Aaron Corbett Home, 23 Cape Horn Road in Fulton. Food will be available, by the way. And you can find out more at 315-591-4042. That's 315-591-4042. Truly a unique thing for somebody to be giving their show in their front yard. Very, very congratulations to Eric Corbett. Give That Fiddler a Dram, Carter Brothers and Son from Mississippi, recorded this in Memphis on the 24th of February, 1928. It's a great old-time tune, The Carter Brothers and Son.

I love it. Give That Fiddler a Jam at Carter's Brothers and Son, Memphis, Tennessee, in February of 1928. Going through some material at the house, I came across a 3-CD set, which I had forgotten that I owned. It's called The Best of Starday Bluegrass, and also another album is called The Best of King Bluegrass. So this is from the 50s and 60s, some marvelous material. This duo was called the Wright Brothers with a W, and it wasn't Orville and Wilbur. I can't tell you more about them, except I can't play what they do. Here they are doing What Can I Do? The Wright Brothers from the 1950s or 1960s on the Starday label.

classic bluegrass from the inventory of the great Starday Record Company, the Wright Brothers, and What Can I Do? Let's finish this half hour with a gospel tune from a brand new album by Darren and Brooke Aldridge called Soul Condition, and this is a number called Heaven Is Your Hometown.

0: Darren and Brooke Aldridge with The Heaven Is Your Hometown from their new album called Soul Condition, and they record for the Billy Blue People. 91.3 WCNY-FM in Syracuse, 89.5 WUNY-FM in Utica, 90.9 WJNY-FM in Watertown, on the World Wide Web, we're at WCNY.org. 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That's Classic FM, and I'm Bill Olson with the Bluegrass Ramble, every Sunday night now at 6 and 9 p.m. We are going back to the last year's Bluegrass Ramble picnic. Dave White, our engineer here at Classic FM, has done a wonderful job. And we're having a little of a backup, so we're going to feature a few more bands than usual. I usually do one or two bands every week, but we, as I say, we have a backup. So anyway, we're going to start out with part two of the Wright Brothers. This is not the group that you heard on the Starday Record Company, and they spell their name R-I-G-H-T. Here are the Wright Brothers at last year's Bluegrass Ramble Picnic. Let's listen in.
1: Well, we got Nick working on the vocals. Now we're going to make his fingers work. We're going to do an old fiddle tune here for you now without the fiddle. Hope you enjoy it. Maybe you recognize it. It's called Bill Cheatham.

0: Thanks so much. Thank you.
1: You don't need those stinking fiddle. Good job, Nicholas. Okay. I think Roy mentioned earlier that we do quite a few, or we do several, I guess, Jim and Jesse tunes. And here's one now. Roy and I have been playing together, I guess, for close to 40 years.
2: Yeah, long time.
1: Been a long time. So anyways, we hope you enjoy it. It's called I Wonder Where You Are Tonight.

0: Thank you very much. Jim and Jesse McReynolds. Beautiful song. Well, we're cruising right along in our portion of the show. And now we're going to get Brother Roy to sing another one for you here now.
1: That's right.
0: Another one. And this is a Jim and Jesse another tune.
1: This is a Jim and Jesse tune as well. It's a love song.
0: Oh, boy.
1: I'll send this out to my beautiful bride, Mary.
0: She's not here.
1: Yes, she is. Oh, okay. I'm looking right at her.
0: You're never...
1: Titled, You Are the One.

0: Thank you.
1: Thank you, folks.
2: Thank you very much.
3: One more, Bill?
4: You are the one.
3: Well, the boss says we got time for one more. Our time has come and gone here today, and you've been a wonderful audience. You know, the Bluegrass Ramble now, 52 years minus COVID. That's really something, you know, when you think about
2: how many years has it been here?
3: I think it's been about 23 years it's been here at Little York. And before that, it was up in the North Country. But isn't this a beautiful place? Yeah. Well, Bill, I hope we made you proud today, because you surely make us proud.
0: Thanks a lot, Bill. Thank you, Bill.
2: Thank you, Bill.
3: Nice pants. All right, we're gonna call on Brother Roy here again, and on behalf of myself and Roy and Nicholas, we're the Wright brothers. We sure hope you've enjoyed us today, and hopefully we'll see you on the road someplace sometime. And we're gonna finish with another sacred number here now, written by Jillian Welch. It's called By the Mark.

0: Thank you, everyone.
1: Thank you, Bill.
2: Thank you all very much.
0: Thank you, Bill. And thank you, George Gleason the Sound.
3: Thank you very much, Wright Brothers. Not Orville and not Wilbur.
1: Well, that's a real fine group. Take your pack.
3: Steve and his son, Nick Lundberg, and a real fine bass player, Steve Tryon, who you saw earlier in Gospel Way. Precious memories, huh? Wonderful to have them with us last year, and they're going to be with us this year. We're talking about the Wright Brothers. This year's Bluegrass Ramble Picnic, number 53, will include the Atkinson family, John and Kathy Cadley, the Delaney Brothers host band, Gospel Way opening up the show, Brett Howland, an old-time musician from Pennsylvania, Joe LeMay and Sherry Reese, who are on our show once a month, the Lonesome Road Ramblers, McWilliams Hardware, also the new Snip City, Northwater, Dana Clip and Cliff Chandler, Playing in Traffic, the Salmon River Boys have been to every one of our picnics, Simmer and Stew and Unholy Alliance. And it's going to be in the Little York section of Preble, and it's coming up on Sunday, August the 2nd, always the first Sunday of August, from 10 a.m. until 6 p.m. at Dwyer Memorial Park once more. No, we're not going to be in Homer. We're going to stay in Dwyer Memorial Park for one more year, and it's absolutely free. 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There'll be jam sessions going on all over the place, and we have a huge tent for you to snuggle under in the event of bad weather. So we will see you, hopefully, on Sunday, the 2nd of August, at Dwyer Memorial Park in Little York, New York, and that'll be the 53rd Bluegrass Ramble Picnic. And speaking of the Bluegrass Ramble Picnic, we'll get back to it after I tell you that I'm Bill Knowlton with the Bluegrass Ramble, and we come your way every Sunday night from 9 p.m. to midnight 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Let's get back to the Bluegrass Ramble from last year, and we're going to listen to both sessions of the Atkinson family coming down from Harrisville, New York, as they always do. Let's tune in. This wonderful family from Harrisville, New York. We work with them. Oh, you know who they are. We work with them all over the place at the various bluegrass festivals, and we are so pleased that they've come down here, and they're going to do some more time for us. And if you will, please welcome from Harrisville, New York, the Atkinson family.

0: Thank you. Can you guys hear the banjo out there? Okay? Yeah?
1: What about the bass?
0: What about the bass? Yeah. Everybody wants to know, can you hear everything? How about I'll stay around?

Well, thank you, folks. We're going to do a song that a good friend of ours, Mr. Rod Frazier, wrote. And it talks about our hometown of Harrisville. Since he grew up there and their fathers were good friends. And it's called a tune called Big Steel Train.

0: Thank you.
1: Thank you. 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

0: Well, thank you.
1: And thank you, Shailene Atkinson, for a wonderful sit there. The Atkinson family coming to us from Harrisville, New York, again this year at the 53rd Bluegrass Ramble Picnic, Sunday, August the 2nd, Dwyer Memorial Park near Preble, the home of the Cortland Repertory Theater, absolutely free, and you are invited to be there.
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1: 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That's Classic FM, and Bill and Olton here with the Bluegrass Ramble every Sunday night now at 6 and 9 p.m. And we hope that you're enjoying tonight's playback of last year's Bluegrass Ramble Picnic. And all the people you're hearing tonight are going to be with us this year on Sunday, August 2nd. And that includes the Atkinson family. And let's get back to part two of their real fine performance.
0: We're going to do, any Larry Cordell fans out there? Some Larry Cordell? We're going to do a Larry Cordell song. Not quite like him, because he's a guy and Liza's a girl. She's going to be singing it. Called Lonesome Standard Time.

Thank you. Thank you. Any Emmylou fans out there? Emmylou Harris. Hi, Brian. I see you there now. Well, we're going to do a song on her Ballad of Sally Rose album called The Ballad of Sally Rose.

0: Thank you. Well, Dick's got to change his capo there. So, you know, him and I, we're the Atkinson Family Band, for those who don't know who we are. And we're all family up here today. Sometimes that's not always the case, but the big guy with the banjo, I've been married to him for 53 years. Yeah, I know, where's my medal, but you know, I haven't talked to him in months.
1: That's my job.
0: He doesn't let me get a word in edgewise.
1: Now she's trying to steal my jokes, you know. But you know, I hear a lot of wives complain that their husbands never listen to them. I've never heard Shalene say that.
0: Isn't that awful?
2: It's because you don't listen to her.
0: That's because you don't listen. We're going to do Del McCurry song right here. Get Richard to sing it. And then we should do Pain of Loving You, Liza said, even though it's not on the set. Called True True Love.

0: Thank you.
1: And what a great show they did. The Atkinson family from Harrisville, New York. They will be with us again on this 53rd edition of the Bluegrass Ramble, and that will be on Sunday, August the 2nd, as usual, one more time at the Dwyer Memorial Park, home of the Cortland Repertory Theater, just outside of Preble, New York. It starts at 10 in the morning, ends at 6, and it's absolutely free. Well, I'm Bill Knowlton, and this is the Bluegrass Ramble. 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That's Classic FM, Bluegrass Ramble, coming your way every Sunday night now at 6 and 9 o'clock. And we're spending a lot of time tonight, and even more next week, as we present recordings from last year's Bluegrass Ramble Picnic, done very well by Dave White. So let's get back to last year's Bluegrass Ramble Picnic and listen to another band that's going to be with us this year. We're talking about the Lonesome Road Ramblers. Let's give it a listen. I think they are ready. And again, we thank them for coming on late. And they have been with us for down through many, many years. Welcome once again to the Bluegrass Ramble Picnic, the Lonesome Road Ramblers, everybody.
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0: everybody, folks.
1: Thank you.
0: That was Stanley Brothers' tune for you. Love Me, Darling, Just Tonight. All right, we're going to call on Augie Frank over here on the mandolin. He's going to sing this next one for you. Cabin of Love.

Okay, we're going to do an old country number for you, Dreaming of an Old Love Affair.

0: Steve.
1: All right, the old love affair. I guess we're keeping the love theme going here.
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2: And you've been listening to part one of the Lonesome Road Ramblers set at last year's Bluegrass Ramble Picnic. And we will continue after a brief 15-minute pause to play some other material for you, okay? Well, I'm Bill Knowlton, and this is the Bluegrass Ramble. 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If you don't like staying up to midnight, well, you can stay up until 6 p.m., but look at it that way. Let's have some clawhammer banjo music right now. This is Adam Hurt from his album called Intrigue, and it's a number called Shaking Down the Acords. Adam Hurt.

I wanted to stop the number a couple of times, and then I realized there was a pause, so you did get the whole number. Shake It Down the Acorns by Adam Hurt. Let's take a look at the National Bluegrass Survey of Bluegrass Unlimited magazine for this month of July. The top 15 albums, compiled by Lee Michael Dempsey. In 15th place, and appearing for the first time, Live at East ASU, that's East Tennessee State University, a 30-year retrospective event on the Down the Road label. Number 14, Carry Me Back to the Bluegrass by Big Country Bluegrass, and that's on Rebel. 13th place, Hold On Heart, Carson Peters and Iron Mountain on Billy Blue. Appearing for the first time and already number 12, Travels in Time, Jim Hurst on Pinecastle. In 11th place, All God's Children by East Nash Grass on Mountain Fever. Number 10, O California, Lori Lewis and the Bright Hands on Spruce and Maple label. Number 9 is Love Songs, Torch and Bluegrass, Mike Mitchell on Mountain Fever. And in 8th place, Syracusan Tony Triska and Friends with an album called Earl Jam 2 on the Down the Road label. So that's through 12, 8 through 15 of the top albums this month, National Bluegrass Survey of Bluegrass Unlimited magazine. In time for our 250th birthday, I received a real fine album that we were able to download with appropriate patriotic numbers. And so you might call this a leftover. Joe and Johnny and Jeanette Williams with Tears of a Soldier. Let's listen.

0: And that's from an album called United We Stand. Johnny and Jeanette Williams doing Tears of a Soldier. St. Lawrence Valley Bluegrass Association, very busy for weekdays a month up in the North Country. St. Lawrence Bluegrass Association Jam, next happening the fourth Tuesday of the month, which would be, in our case, the 23rd of July, and is a folk jam at Pickens Hall in Hubleton starting at 7 p.m. So again, St. Lawrence Bluegrass Association folk jam, 7 p.m. at Pickens Hall in Hubleton on Tuesday night, the 23rd of July, at 7 p.m. Well, Uncle Dave Macon and all the Fruit Jar Drinkers are out doing some hunting right now, and they recorded this in New York City with the Fruit Jar Drinkers on the 9th of May, 1927. They did 11 sides on this particular date, including this delightful one, Uncle Dave Macon and the Fruit Jar Drinkers with Rabbit in a Pea Patch. Judge Hay, do the honor, sir.
1: And now, friends, we present Uncle Dave Macon, the Dixie Dewdrop, with his plug hat, gold teeth, chin whiskers, gates ajar collar, and that $1 million Tennessee smile. Let her go, Uncle Dave.

Squire Reedyville, the King of the Hillbillies, Grand Ole Band of the Grand Ole Opry, Uncle Dave Macon and the Fruit Jar Drinkers with Sam and Kirk McGee, and it's Rabbit in the Pea Patch, recorded in New York City in May of 1927. Let's say hello to the Syracuse Country Dancers. They have an English country dance going on Saturday, July 25th, and that means that they'll be at the Manlius Village Auditorium at 1 Archie Albanese Avenue in Manlius, and it will be from, as usual, from 7 to 10 o'clock. Again, that's an English country dance, calling by Carmen Vinta, and music to be announced. And you'll enjoy that, I'm sure. An English country dance by the Syracuse Country Dancers on Saturday, July 25th. Further information, 315-415-1699. 315-415-1699. Let's have another cut from the Best of Starday Bluegrass, multiple set of CDs for Starday and King Records. This is Jim and Jesse early on in their career doing I'm Changing the Words of My Lump Song to You. Let's listen in.

0: 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And we're having a lot of fun tonight sharing with you last year's Bluegrass Rabble Picnic, getting ready for the next Bluegrass Rabble Picnic on Sunday, August the 2nd at Dwyer Memorial Park in Little York, New York, right up with the Preble exit on Interstate 81, starting at 10 in the morning and going till 6 at night, absolutely free. Let's get back to last year's Bluegrass Rabble Picnic, and we'll have more by the Lonesome Road Ramblers. Let's listen in.
1: All right, folks, we're going to do a fiddle banjo number here for you. Get your toes tapping. We are the Lonesome Road Ramblers, and we can next be seen over at Wrench's Ranch Bluegrass Festival. All right.
2: 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Here's a little bit of Gold Rush.
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0: Thank you.
1: Yeah, dandy, dandy. All right, let's take her up to B. We'll call on Augie to sing another one here for you. Where the Bluebirds sing.
2: In B.
1: In the key of B, that's right, folks. And I believe this is an old Jim and Jesse number.

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0: 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Heard my mother call my name.
2: Oh, that's a good one. Okay.
3: Right. 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
0: All right, then. Well, our time is come and gone. It goes pretty quick. 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A song about a man's salvation. 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

0: Thank you, folks.
1: Thank you, folks.
2: Thank you. And the Farm Bill escorts the band off the stage. Wonderful sessions there with the Lonesome Road Ramblers. And they will be with us again on Sunday, the 2nd of August, at Dwyer Memorial Park in Little York, outside of Preble, New York. Well, the New York State Old-Time Fiddlers Association getting ready for their big weekend, namely the 24th through the 26th, Friday through Sunday, 24th through 26th of July, is their 53rd annual Fiddle Picnic Festival, featuring George Wilson and the Whippersnappers, a campfire jam at 7 o'clock on the Friday night, and during Saturday, rounded square dances with the Adirondack Playboys and a whole bunch of other affairs, including a gospel sing on Sunday morning, also open mics and workshops. And you can find out more by Googling the New York State Old Time Fiddlers Association and get a detailed map and also the menu, what's going on. So that's the 53rd annual Fiddle Picnic Festival up in Osceola, New York, at the North American Fiddlers Hall of Fame and Museum next Friday, Saturday, and Sunday, the 24th through the 26th of July. They do have a website, but it's very hard to describe, NYSOTFA, but that's what it is. It means New York State All-Time Fiddlers Association, NYSOTFA.com. Let's have another cut from the wonderful Starday collection of vintage bluegrass music. And this is the Lewis family when they were just barely getting along in the 1950s to greater glory, I guess you'd say. Here's the Lewis family back then with He Knew Just What to Do. Let's listen.

0: wonderful vintage Lewis family of Lincoln in Georgia. And that's a number that they recorded for the Star Day people, way back yonder, as one would say. He knew just what to do.
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0: 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And I'm Bill Knowlton with the Bluegrass Ramble, every Sunday night now at 6 and 9. 3 full hours both times of the best in bluegrass and old-time country music. Well, we really appreciate Brett Howland coming to our Bluegrass Ramble picnic all the way from western Pennsylvania. He puts on a wonderful show about old-time music, and you know what I'm talking about when you hear him right now. Brett Howland at last year's Bluegrass Ramble picnic. You know, if it wasn't for old-time music, there wouldn't be bluegrass music. You might say that old-time music is to bluegrass, that ragtime is to Dixieland bands. And a lot of people continue to keep up with the old-time music. In fact, you heard several acts today, and you're going to hear some more later on. I'm thinking of Northwater as an example. But we're in for a real treat right now. A one-man band that's got a lot of talent. And I think he is ready. From Pennsylvania, please welcome, if you will, Brett Howland, everybody.
2: Thank you, thank you. Thank you, sir. I'm going to start off with an old tune here that it's called Sun, Get Up and Light the Lamp. I think I knocked one of your ma's eyeballs out. I'm going down old Tennessee, riding on the blind, dreaming about my blue.